What is anxiety? 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Example for anxiety is a celebrity, which is Summer Walker. Summer Walker has also suffered from anxiety, which had her nervous and scared to accept her words. And people was bullying her because the way she acted. She responded mad because they was talking about her disorder and nobody should ever feel this way. To learn more, contact the Anxiety Disorder Association of America, www.addaa.org.

land of the great Seminole Nation. It was here that the Seminoles fought the longest resistance to U.S. expansion by any Indian nation. It took three wars, half the U.S. Army, and over $30 million to subdue the proud and defiant Seminole people. To this day, the Seminoles remain the only Indian nation that never signed a document of surrender with the U.S. government. Florida's first people, the Timucua, Calusa, and other tribes, were virtually wiped out by war and disease brought by the Spanish and British in the 16th and 17th centuries. Then, in the early 1700s, a wave of refugees came to Florida from the north, fleeing from the expanding British colonies. They were Creek Indians driven off their lands by settlers and African slaves and other Indians escaping slavery. In the lush grasslands of Spanish Florida, these Indians and blacks began to merge into one people known as the Seminoles. Their name came from the Creek word Seminole, meaning runaway or wild. And for many years, these runaways lived together in the untamed land of northern Florida. Blacks formed their own towns side by side with Indians, some free, some enslaved to Indian masters. Life centered around Seminole towns, or tawas. They worshiped the master of breath, embodied in the sun, and took names for their clans from the world around them. Names like alligator, turtle, snake, and maize. Every summer, at harvest time, the Seminole people gathered in town squares to celebrate the new year with the Green Corn Festival. After 8 days of dancing, sweat baths, and purification, the priests swept the old ashes from the fire pits. Then they started a new fire in the town square, and all past grievances were forgiven. Medicine men carried hot coals from the town fire to each home, and on every hearth, the people roasted green corn. In the warmer climate of Florida, Seminole farmers began to grow large groves of oranges, and many learned the ways of horse ranching and slave holding from their European neighbors. The Seminole chief, King Payne, even owned a plantation with 20 slaves, 1,500 head of cattle, and 400 horses. But then, in 1776, American colonists revolted against British rule. England created chaos by proclaiming freedom for all African slaves. More and more African runaways fled south to join the Seminoles. American slaveholders grew angry and nervous about whole towns of black Indians living at their southern doorstep. After the Revolutionary War, Americans began crossing the Florida border to settle on Indian lands. Slave traders raided Seminole villages, kidnapping anyone who looked black. Infuriated, the Seminoles struck back. In 1817, the American government sent Army General Andrew Jackson down south on a mission to recapture runaway slaves. Jackson's troops illegally crossed Spain's Florida border and burned Seminole villages, confiscated livestock, and destroyed food stores. The Seminole people fought back, their numbers tripled by new Creek refugees from the north. That November of 1817, the Seminoles ambushed a boat carrying women, children, and 40 soldiers on the Apalachicola River, and all but 13 whites were shot dead. This marked the beginning of the First Seminole War. Once again, Andrew Jackson marched into Florida. Jackson and his troops destroyed more Seminole towns, and the Seminoles fled further south. Jackson's victory in the First Seminole War led Spain to sign a document with the United States for the sale of Florida. The Seminoles were coerced by the U.S. government to sign a treaty and were pressed onto a large reservation in central Florida. These new lands were swampy and unfit for farming, game was scarce, and government rations in short supply. The officer in charge of the reservation reported, "They are in the most miserable situation, and unless the government assists them, many of them will starve to death." In this hour of desperation, one warrior rose to lead the Seminoles in their second war of resistance. His name was Osceola, and he soon became one of the great leaders in American Indian history. In 1834, the government tried to get the Seminole chiefs to sign a treaty for their removal to Oklahoma.
Government agents spread the treaty on the table and waited tensely. Suddenly, Osceola jumped up and plunged his knife into the treaty, saying, "The only way I will sign is with this." A government agent named Wiley Thompson arrested Osceola, and the chief shouted as he was dragged away, "I will remember the hour. The agent has had his day. I will have mine." Osceola was soon released from prison, and with his great skill as a speaker, convinced his people that they must resist. In December of 1835, Osceola ambushed and murdered the Indian agent Wiley Thompson.

Your men will fight, and so will ours, until the last drop of the Seminoles' blood has moistened the dust of our hunting grounds. At the end of a bloody and futile year of fighting, the U.S. had nearly one half of its army in Florida. General Jessup called Osceola to meet under a flag of truce, but then double-crossed him and threw the great leader into prison in St. Augustine. 3 months later, broken-hearted and severely ill, Osceola died in prison in Fort Moultrie, South Carolina. Osceola's death was a horrible setback to the Seminole resistance, and the army continued its relentless war against the people, pushing the Seminoles deeper and deeper into Florida's southern swamps and Everglades. Perhaps 500 Seminoles remained in Florida, nearly invisible in the deep swamps. Their lands often covered with water, they lived by hunting and gathering, and by raising vegetables in small plots above the waterline. They built elevated homes, and they learned to avoid the deadly water moccasins that occupied their swamps. But civilization occasionally discovered isolated bands. In 1855, in an effort to agitate the remaining Seminole people, a U.S. surveying party raided the garden of Billy Bowlegs, the last of the Seminole chiefs. The government agents confiscated what they could carry and burned the rest. Bowlegs led his people on in resistance against the army for 3 years, but finally, outnumbered and out of resources, Bowlegs and his followers surrendered and were sent west of the Mississippi. Yet several hundred Seminoles managed to stay behind in the vast, uncharted Everglades. The government finally gave up pursuit of these last free Seminole Indians, and to this day, they never formally surrendered. Like the melting pot that became America, the Seminoles are a patchwork of different peoples and cultures. They are Indians, African slaves, and other refugees united in a struggle to create a separate nation. A proud and defiant people, the Seminoles remain today the only unconquered Indian nation in the United States.

Hey, complaining about the roads needing work? When you spot orange, stay alert and follow the signs. Speeding through a work zone can land you a costly fine, or worse. Respect the zone. It's not a game.

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You can make reservations online and get a confirmation sent to your email. No fines or late fees. Reservations can be made by adult Chicago residents with physical CPL library cards in good standing. You can reserve a pass for a specific date and must use the reservation on that date. No trip to the library is required, but CPL staff will be able to assist with making reservations and retrieving digital or printed confirmations. Most offers do not require a child to be in the group, but check the offer description to confirm.

for America to hear the truth about this tragic war. Now, I've chosen to preach about the war in Vietnam today because I agree with Dante that the hottest places in hell are reserved for those who, in a period of moral crisis, maintain their neutrality. There comes a time when silence is betrayal. Even when pressed by the demands of inner truth, men do not easily assume the task of opposing their government's policy, especially in time of war. Now, of course, one of the difficulties in speaking out today grows out of the fact that there are those who are seeking to equate dissent with disloyalty. It's a dark day in our nation when high-level authorities will seek to use every method to silence dissent. There is at the outset a very obvious and almost facile connection between the war in Vietnam and the struggle I and others have been waging in America, of a society gone mad on war. And I knew that America would never invest the necessary funds or energies in rehabilitation of its poor, so long as adventures like Vietnam continue to draw men and skills and money like some demonic, destructive suction tube. And you may not know it, my friends, but it is estimated that we spend $500,000 to kill each enemy soldier, while we spend only $53 for each person classified as poor. And much of that $53 goes for salaries to people who are not poor. And so I was increasingly compelled to see the war as an enemy of the poor and attack it as such. Perhaps the more tragic recognition of reality took place when it became clear to me that the war was doing far more than devastating the hopes of the poor at home. It was sending their sons and their brothers and their husbands to fight and die in extraordinarily high proportions relative to the rest of the population. We were taking the black young men who had been crippled by society and sending them 8,000 miles away to guarantee liberties in Southeast Asia, which they had not found in Southwest Georgia and East Harlem. So we have been repeatedly faced with the cruel irony of watching Negro and white boys on TV screens as they kill and die together for a nation that has been unable to seat them together in the same schoolroom. And I knew that I could never again raise my voice against the violence of the oppressed in the ghettos without having first spoken clearly to the greatest purveyor of violence in the world today, my own government. There's something strangely inconsistent about a nation and a press that will praise you when you say be nonviolent toward Jim Clark, but will curse and damn you when you say be nonviolent toward little brown Vietnamese children. There will be no meaningful solution until some attempt is made to know these people and hear their broken cries. A nation that continues year after year
to spend more money on military defense than on programs of social uplift is approaching spiritual death. And our only hope today lies in our ability to recapture the revolutionary spirit and go out into a sometimes hostile world, declaring eternal hostility to poverty, racism, and militarism. Let me say finally that I oppose the war in Vietnam because I love America. I speak out against this war, not in anger, but with anxiety and sorrow in my heart, and above all with a passionate desire to see our beloved country stand as the moral example of the world. I speak out against this war because I'm disappointed with America. And there can be no great disappointment where there is no great love. I'm disappointed with our failure to deal positively and forthrightly with the triple evils of racism, economic exploitation, and militarism. We are presently moving down a dead-end road that can lead to national disaster. It is time for all people of conscience to call upon America to come back home. God has a way of standing before the nations with judgment, and it seems that I can hear God saying to America, "You are too arrogant." I haven't lost faith, because the arc of the moral universe is long, but it bends toward justice. We shall overcome because the Bible is right. You shall reap what you sow. With this faith, we will be able to speak.

once again with you when our love was new. And each kiss an inspiration. Oh, but that was long ago. Now my consolation.

Members of the LGBTQ plus community have lack of rights. Me as a supporter and a member of the community, I feel like people should get treated fairly. No matter what you believe in, you shouldn't disrespect members because of what they like. We deserve to get treated like people, even though we prefer something different. A place to feel comfort and helped would be a group that believes and accepts. A place you can go is Center on Halsted. 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

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It is Thursday night, so do tune in. About 10 p.m. we'll have a live performer in studio. Tonight we are proud to have the band Midnight Dice performing for us this evening about 10 p.m. So do stick around. In the meantime, we have a wizard who asked me to play a song for him. A song called Put Another Log on the Fire by Tempel Glazer. I guess it's his birthday today, and he said if I could play the song for him. So I will. Listening to The Wizard, here's Tempel Glazer with a Put Another Log on the Fire.

So that was for one of our WZRD DJs who wanted to hear that for his birthday, Tapel Glazer. It's his birthday today, so happy birthday. In the meantime, do stick around. About 10 p.m. we'll have Midnight Dice performing live for us.

These are the times that try men's souls. In the course of our nation's history, the people of rallied bravely whenever the rights of men have been threatened. Today, a new crisis has arisen. Citizens, hear me out. This could happen to you.

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You can also email Director of Development Renee Davis at renee.davis@peoplesmusicschool.org. Hey.

We know that time, in some sense, is at rock bottom that which allows change to take place, right? When we say that time has elapsed, we notice that because things now are different from how they were a little while ago. That's what we mean by time elapsing. But is time some fundamental quality of reality, or is it something that our brains impose on our perceptions to organize our experience into some coherent framework that allows us to survive? I mean, I can well imagine that we have been under evolutionary pressure over the millennia to organize perception so that we can survive, get the next meal, plan for the future. All of that would seemingly require that we have a conception of time that we apply to what we experience out there. But that doesn't mean time as we experience it is real. It doesn't mean that time as we experience is how the world is actually structured. I mean, there are many ideas that people put forward. The possibility, for instance, that, you know, we all know that matter is made of molecules and atoms. Could it be that time is also made of some kind of ingredient, a molecule of time, an atom of time? Is that really what time is at a fundamental level? And what if you had one of these ingredients in time, a constituent of time, all by itself? Would there be any hint of time as we experience it? Or do you need many of these ingredients in order to fill out time as we know it? I mean, if I handed you a molecule of H2O, you wouldn't know that it's wet, that it can quench your thirst, right? I mean, the ingredient doesn't necessarily bear a direct relationship to the macroscopic emergent qualities that many of those ingredients, when put together, will yield, like your glass of water. Time could be the same thing. There might be ingredients of time that bear no resemblance to time as we experience it. And yet that might be the more fundamental way that time is injected into the makeup of reality. Time travel is absolutely possible. And this is not some sort of weird sci-fi thing that I'm talking about here. Albert Einstein taught us more than 100 years ago that time travel is possible if you're focusing upon time travel to the future. And I'm not referring to the silly thing that we all age, right? We're all going into the future. Sure, I'm talking about if you wanted to leapfrog into the future, if you wanted to see what the Earth will be like a million years from now, Albert Einstein told us how to do that. In fact, he told us two ways of how to do it. You can build a spaceship, go out into space near the speed of light, turn around and come back. Imagine you go out for 6 months and you turn around and you come back for 6 months. You will be 1 year older. But he taught us that your time is elapsing much slower than time back on Earth. So when you step out of your ship, you're 1 year older, but Earth has gone through many, many years. It can have gone through 10,000, 100, or a million years, depending on how close to the speed of light you traveled. And he also taught us, if you go and hang out near the edge of a black hole, time again will elapse more slowly for you at the edge of the black hole than back on Earth. So you hang out there for a while, you come back, and again, you get out of your ship, and it will be any number of years into the future, whatever you want, all depending on how close you got to the edge of the black hole and how long you hung out there. That is time travel to the future. Now, of course, what people really want to know about is, what about getting back? Can you travel back to the past? I don't think so. We don't know for sure. No one has given a definitive proof that you can't travel to the past. In fact, some very reputable scientists have suggested ways that you might travel to the past, but every time we look at the proposals in detail, it seems kind of clear that they're right at the edge of the known laws of physics. And most of us feel that when physics progresses to a point that we understand things even better, these proposals just will be ruled out. They won't work. But I guess I would say there's a long shot possibility based on what we know today that time travel to the past might be possible, but most of us wouldn't bet our life on it.

0: Okay, almost out the door. Wait, was that my phone?
1: Before getting behind the wheel, set up hands-free messaging. And it's not just your phone. Snacks, playlist shuffling, mirror checks, all that can wait. Drop it and drive. It's not a game.

Yeah, you're right. This is John Papa Grow, and you are listening to WZRD Chicago, 88.3 FM, The Wizard. Chicago's home for freeform music since 1974. Yeah, you're right.

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Do stick around. In about 5 minutes, we're going to have our live performer in studio. Tonight, we are proud to have the band Midnight Dice performing live for us. Again, we're running through final sound checks. We should have them on in about 5 minutes. Midnight Dice performing live. This is just a little sample.

0: another red light.
1: Great. I'm already late. Maybe I go a little faster. It's not that big of a deal, right? Ugh, but a ticket, or worse, a crash? Yeah, this is starting to seem worse than being fashionably late. Speeding catches up with you. It's not a game.

0: So what you gonna do? You've been thinking about this for months. Yeah, but I can still turn this around, though.
1: No, you can't. You gonna die here.
0: At least this way, it's on your terms and you avoid years of suffering. Man, just write the letter and get it over with. Just do it. Yeah, you right. It's time. Dear Mom, I'm sorry for all the pain I caused and that my life has come to this and will end this way. But this is what's best for everyone. Please tell Monk, my nephews, brothers, and aunties I love them. Tell Net, Z Baby, and G I love them too. Please tell those I've harmed I'm sorry. And
2: hey, Bill, you got mail.
0: At 2 a.m.? And put it on the door.
2: I was told to make sure you got this.
0: By who?
2: By you.
0: What? What is this? Dear Mike, if you're reading this letter, it means I've reached you in the nick of time. Because in exactly 6 minutes and 38 seconds, you're going to climb onto your bunk, thread one end of your sheet through a hole atop your door, wrap the other end around your neck, and then you're going to die. So the letter you have in your hands right now is as important as life and death. You've come to the point in every long-term prison sentence that I like to refer to as the moment. The moment is the very second it hits you. It is a four-way collision between you, your future, your past, and the way you've lived your life. When that happens, the decisions you make at that point will determine the rest of your life. That's only if you survive the initial impact. It is a profound revelation. It's a soul-crushing knowledge, a sudden understanding, and a complete comprehension of who you are, what you are, and what others see when they look at you. And that includes your very own mother. For the first time in life, you have a high-definition image of you. You understand the havoc, chaos, and utter destruction you visited upon your own family, friends, community, and those you've harmed. You realize your violation of the struggles and battles fought by those who've sacrificed sometimes their very own lives for the freedoms you enjoy today. You understand your part in the perpetuation of the negative narratives and stereotypes of males who look like you do. You feel the full weight of the shame, sorrow, and crippling remorse suddenly come crashing down upon your shoulders, and you will be forced to your knees. I've been exactly where you are, alone, in a cell, going through hell. Just you and a life's worth of pain in a battle of one trying to kill the other. But what you don't know is that God is there also. She's in the room, watching, listening, and waiting for us to simply ask. But at this point, all we can think about is being an embarrassment and burden to our loved ones and the shame and stain we left upon our family's name.
3: 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Sorry about the delay, but we are proud to have the band Midnight Blue performing live for us this evening. 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

Thank you. This next one is actually out. You can find it wherever you listen to music, I guess, and this one is called Lucky.

0: 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That was Lucky. We're Midnight Blue. 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
0: And yeah, stream that on Spotify. Lucky by Midnight Blue. This next song is called Shallow Water.

0: Okay, so that was a song called Shallow Water. We just wrote that one. And if you want to see that song live, a great opportunity to do that would be September 10th at Cobra Lounge at 7 o'clock. It's 17 plus. We hope we see you there.
1: All right. This is our last song. This one is called
0: In the Moment.

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1: 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Good night.
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0: And you're listening to WZRD 88.3 FM, The Wizard. And we are proud to have the members of Midnight Blue in studio. Thank you so much, guys, for sticking around after your set tonight.
1: Yeah, was super fun. Mm-hmm. Thanks for having us.
0: Yeah, for those who don't know, they're all relatively young.
2: yes.
0: You know, I was watching you have a video out, and I saw the video, and I thought, oh, they must be, you know, in their early 20s, but no. I guess, yeah. I guess someone is still in high school, which is like, oh.
1: Yes, that's
2: yes.
1: me.
2: Mm-hmm. Yes.
0: Do they know you're, you know, moonlighting as a rock and roller?
1: I think they do, yeah. I think, actually, my math teacher was at our last gig, which was really nice.
2: Yes.
0: Cool. Did they tell you, or was it by mistake? They just walked in like, oh, man, that's one of my students.
1: I didn't know he was coming, but I looked and there he was. It was a pleasant surprise, my algebra teacher.
3: Actually, me and Ella went to the same school, and I remember that math teacher actually really liking rock. So I wouldn't be surprised if he just came in like for the fun of it. But yeah.
0: Cool. I mean, you think it's like one of those, like, you know, some people put like their band logo on their notebooks and everything. Did you probably look over like Midnight Blue? I better check out that band. See, you know, keep it on my radar.
2: Yeah, you might have.
1: Maybe. Mm-hmm.
0: Were any of you guys in the School of Rock? How did you learn to play your instruments? I mean, was it through by yourselves? Did you take lessons? Did somebody was in the School of Rock?
3: Yeah, I can go first.
0: Introduce yourself.
3: Oh, yeah. My name is Asher Butis. Grew up in Chicago, Illinois, and I play drums for Midnight Blue. And I actually grew up in Oak Park, played at School of Rock. And, you know, I didn't love that they didn't teach me rudiments. And that was something I'd see all these, like, gospel drummers play, all these metal drummers play. And I wanted to play like they did. So after a few years at School of Rock, I eventually went on to watch all these YouTube videos and just kind of taught myself a bunch of new rudiments from, like, jazz, gospel, metalcore. And then yeah, kind of just formulated my own style and, like, got to where I am now.
0: So awesome. Yeah. It's sort of, you know, we have the School of Rock. They'll come down here and perform twice a year. And it's kind of hard when you have so many, I guess, different type of students. You know, there's some, you know, they sort of have to give you just a well-rounded view on all music, you know,
3: totally.
0: And as opposed to, like you said, you know, you wanted to learn metal drumming.
3: Oh, yeah.
0: And yeah, the School of Rock isn't going to, like, yeah. All right, this is a Sepultura song. You know?
3: Oh, yeah. I mean, I think School of Rock did a great job, like,
0: the bass.
3: You know, yeah, like really, you're like giving me an amazing foundation. And also, I feel like it just, like, for what I wanted to do, it's just like, that's a different path. And I think it's not for everyone. You know, I mean, lots of people don't really listen to jazz or metal, and, like, that's okay. And it's just the path that I chose.
0: It's always nice where jazz and metal is completely different spectrums, but yet it's sort of similar drumming styles.
3: Totally. I mean, you'll see a lot of jazz musicians. They will play a lot of metal stuff, and the metal drummers will play a lot of jazz stuff too. And you'll even see jazz drummers sub in for metal artists as well. It's pretty cool.
0: Here at the university, we have a classical guitar teacher, the professor, the head professor.
3: Oh, cool.
0: And he'll moonlight in a heavy metal band, which is always kind of cool.
3: Oh,
0: but
3: really,
0: he keeps it low. It's not like, you know.
3: Yeah, yeah, of course.
0: You know.
3: It's really interesting. That's cool.
0: And next we have...
4: Hey, what's up? My name is Marvin. I'm the bassist of Midnight Blue.
5: Hi.
4: It's
5: good, Marvin.
4: Hi, what's up?
0: Hey, Marvin. How did you establish your musical, knowledge?
4: My knowledge. It's, I found a bass in my brother's closet. It was very old, and I taught myself through YouTube.
0: You gotta love YouTube.
4: You gotta love YouTube, yeah, man. Like, I just kind of taught myself how to play songs, and then it was not until recently where I took, like, actual formal lessons where I can actually, like, you know, play a scale and whatnot. But, you know, that's always a good thing to do from school, you know, learn stuff. And
0: can you recall, was the first song you learned how to play completely on bass?
4: Oh my God, it's funny because people would always start, like, with, like, Smoke on the Water and all that. I, for some reason, did Psycho Killer. That was a song that was stuck in my head. And I was just like, I'm going to learn it on bass. And there you go. That was, like, the first song I learned on bass.
0: Yeah, we were talking with somebody before. And, if you're a guitar player, you know, the cheesy or the thing to do is like, you know, every guitar player starts off with Smoke on the Water. Mm-hmm. And then we're thinking like, if you're a drummer, every drummer has to learn how to play Wipeout. And, you know, my brother couldn't think of a bass. Like, what do bass players learn? I mean, what's the basic beat that they, you know, they have to learn?
4: Yeah, I mean, it's definitely just Smoke on the Water, Seven Nation Army. You know? Like, it's always that. I don't know. I mean, I'm trying to think of the equivalent of, like, nowadays where, like, every guitarist has to, like, wants to learn Come As You Are by Nirvana. It's like, I don't know, it's I would probably still say it's like, dang, I'm blanking, honestly. I don't know.
0: Have you moved on to trying to play the guitar?
4: I actually tried. You know, I had bought myself like this J Maskus Jazz Master. I was like, I'm gonna learn guitar. I even texted our guitarist here, James, about it. I was like, oh, like, I'm gonna pick up a guitar. And I like maybe like a week or two, I returned it. I was like, nah, I hate this. Like,
0: did you get the full refund? Like, I better return it before 7 days.
4: Yeah. I was like, I'm gonna return this. I'm a full blown bassist. You know, I can't with guitars. It's such a headache. I can't do that. That's
0: valid. Yeah. And then next we have on lead vocals.
1: Yes.
0: And guitar.
1: I've been singing like pretty much my whole life. Growing up, my sister and my dad were in a band together called the Abby and Marlin Show. And I kind of grew up watching them. And then eventually, when I got old enough, I joined them and I was singing harmony with my sister.
0: Did they change the name of the band?
1: Yes. We're the St. John Family Hour now. We have 3 albums out, actually. But little promo.
0: And in fact, just we got an email.
1: Oh.
0: And we got an email requesting for a date. So you might be back a few months from now.
1: It was super fun kind of like growing up learning how to sing with them. And then I picked up guitar a couple years ago because I think I'd been trying to write music for a really long time, and usually my instrument of choice was the piano, and something about it just wasn't clicking with me. So then I started playing guitar, and after that it really helped my ability to write music. And yeah, so it's been like three years now, almost. And I've been writing music ever since, which I...
0: And playing guitar and being the front woman or the front person, is it kind of difficult? Like, well, at least I got the guitar now sort of to protect me, or, you know, sort of an object in my hand. So, you know, as opposed to when you're singing, you're like, I got to do something to entertain the crowd. At least now I got a guitar where...
1: Sometimes. It was definitely an adjustment because when I was learning how to sing, I was using my hands a lot. And to kind of like take that away, it was really difficult. But it's fun. I like to do it. And yeah, I'm very happy. I'm really happy that we like started the band and everything, just because it felt so good to have like a different outlet in a different style of music, because all the music that I did independently was more of like the folk singer-songwriter, very kind of chill. And some of the songs just didn't feel like they fit that. So it was really nice to be able to have more options.
0: Sort of, now you have your sort of your rocker outlet, and then you sort of have more of your laid back, you know.
1: Definitely, yeah.
0: Which explains your singing style. I mean, you know, you can do the high, you know, high screaming, and then you can have the more mellow.
1: Yeah.
0: What do you prefer? Anything? Do you?
1: Well, I also like grew up in choirs, so like the classical side is a little bit more there as well. So I do like to kind of try and incorporate different things of what I've learned from there into what I do here, and it's a lot of fun.
0: As for your lyrics, do you look at it and say, okay, this is going to be a rock song, this is going to be more for a folky song, more?
1: Kind of. It can more to like, I don't know, because maybe that's kind of how it started out, but now that we've gotten a lot better at working together, it's kind of transformed to, like, we'll all have an idea together, and then it'll be built around that. Oh, are we okay? Wow. They're making fun of something.
3: No.
1: They're
4: my fault.
1: Wow.
4: My fault.
1: Dang, that's crazy. Not kind.
0: There's dust in the air. He had just had a blow his nose. Right?
1: Oh, okay. I see.
4: Asher just gave me a look.
3: No, I didn't.
1: You always blame each other.
0: And then finally, on the other guitar, and I guess lead guitar.
6: Yeah, my name is James. As background, you were asking about background, right?
0: Yeah, exactly. What got you, since you're all pretty young, I wanted to know what made you guys, or how did you learn to play music?
6: That makes sense. This isn't great either. Hold on. Okay, well, I started playing classical guitar when I was 4. So my background, I guess, started with that, a lot of like competing and you know, the kind of traditional classical sort of rigor there, and then I started electric guitar around maybe 10 or so, and that was definitely digging into rock and songwriting and stuff, and that just sort of kept up and had a lot of cool experiences throughout high school with that. I've been playing with bands since 7th grade, 6th grade, maybe even 5th, and yeah, right now I play in 4 groups. This is one of them, obviously, but yeah, I write a lot of music with other groups and of my own and stuff, and yeah.
0: You mentioned you have 4 groups. Are they all different? Or is it like, okay, this is a rock band, this is more of a folk band, this is more of a, you know, heavy metal band, or?
6: Yeah, I play. So my other, Midnight Blue is like, I'd say one of 2 main groups for me. My other main group is somewhat similar in genre, might be like a touch heavier, but I also play bass for like a hardcore band. So that's like screaming and stuff like that. And then the last group I play with is like a duo, sort of R&B.
0: Okay, so yeah, it is, project. You know, you touch all the
6: yeah, yeah, for
0: all the
6: sure.
0: different styles. So is it, do you ever get to band practice and then start playing a riff like, oh no, that's a Midnight Blue song, you know,
6: we're yeah, I'm in the hardcore band. Yeah, yeah, yeah. Yeah. And all the time, yeah.
0: Or bring the wrong guitar, you know, yeah. It's like, you know, there's a difference between, you know, like, oh, I'm the bass player in this band, I brought my guitar.
6: Yeah, I haven't made that mistake yet. I've actually forgotten my guitar to a guitar lesson one time. I picked up the case and I was like, damn, I'm really strong. Oh, then I opened it and, you know, whatever. But I haven't brought my bass to a Midnight Blue rehearsal yet.
0: Do you still have the first guitar you ever played? The classical guitar that you...
6: I actually do, yeah. It's pretty much like a ukulele with 6 strings on it. So,
4: oh.
6: Yeah. Cool. What's going on? Were you putting the phone on? Thank you, Marvin. But yeah.
0: And then, you know, when you came in, you guys were talking about probably band practice and says, now you guys are going to be very busy because you're in college now. And
3: yeah.
0: So it's sort of like, you know, you gotta fit that in with, you know, your college
6: schedule. Yeah, 100%. Yeah, it's a little bit tricky, but, you know, we make it work.
3: We do.
0: And, you know, gig-wise... You ever have you run into the problem where like, oh, I'm playing in the other band tonight or that day or?
6: Yes, yeah. Actually, that unfortunately that comes up all the time. Yeah.
0: So yeah.
6: Yeah.
0: So
6: it's like a little bit. You have to kind of pick and choose which ones are important. So
0: you got to show love,
6: right?
0: Show love to every band.
6: Yeah.
0: Is there like, you know? I guess, you know. Of course, Midnight Blue's like the main chick, right? It's not like, you know.
6: Yeah, it's like having a favorite child. Like, yeah, no one wants to admit it, but there is a favorite child for sure. Yeah. Yeah, Midnight Blue is 100% one of my main ones, and then my other main one is Youth, so.
0: Yeah. You know, with the hardcore band, you can't say that because, you know, you got to be hardcore and say, ah.
4: Yeah.
6: Yeah. Sure. You know. Yeah.
0: You can't be talking about love for the hardcore band.
6: Yeah. No. Yeah. Yeah.
0: So who writes the lyrics for Midnight Blue?
6: Mainly Ella.
1: I do.
6: Actually, like all Ella.
3: Yeah, pretty much.
1: You wrote like 2 words of the last song, though.
6: Oh, yeah. That's,
1: in
6: that's
1: the song
6: that's
1: that we played last, In the Moment, James wrote like, I think, two of the lines in the first verse. So credit where credit is due.
0: Exactly. You got to get a writing credit now, you know?
6: Yeah. Mm-hmm. Yeah, I'm pretty much on the whole song at this point.
3: James, bro.
1: Okay. But yeah, I think I do write most of the other lyrics for Midnight Blue.
0: And does the rest of the group look at the lyrics and say, oh man, this is too wimpy.
1: I don't know, do you? I kind of just trust her.
4: I love her lyric writing. Like, I completely trust Ella's. Like, I think my favorite is like Can't Hold On to You.
3: Yeah.
4: I read those lyrics and I'm like, damn, like that's real. Like, what's the song about again? Like, I don't know. Well, like, just the general gist.
1: It's, I would say, I was not expecting that question. Yeah. Okay.
0: It has to be vague because, you know, yeah. It's like appeal to, you know, men and women and, you know, boys and girls. And
1: I would say that song is very much about loving someone when it's difficult to. Like, if there's something that person is going through, or if there's, like, an issue, some kind of disconnect. And trying to, like, love someone through something, but then also trying really hard not to resent them, if that makes sense. Yeah. Mm. That's kind of the general gist.
0: Do you have a big notebook full of lyrics that, you know, that you're always working on it all the time?
1: My room is, like, 90% notebooks at this point. Wow. It's, like, I have, like, a whole shelf. And then on my bed, there's, like, the bedside table, there's, like, six. So, yeah, there's a lot. I like to write physically on things. I don't like to type out my lyrics. And
0: I know some people that, you know, they might have a recorder, so they'll say something mm-hmm. to the, you know, to record it. I gotta save that. You know? Mm-hmm.
1: There's definitely like a little bit of that, but I love to put pen to paper. I just think it's so much. I don't know. It makes you think about it more. But I'm definitely guilty of writing. I've gotten caught for writing during my classes a lot, and actually. Can't Hold On, I wrote during my English class.
3: Oh, wow.
1: And Nothing New, I wrote during math. I think, no, it was chemistry. So,
7: didn't you write one during math, too?
1: I did write one during math as well. So my teachers, if any, I don't think that they're awake right now. Maybe they are. But if you are, I'm sorry. I do pay attention sometimes. But
0: yeah. Did you ever take a poetry class and just hand in you know, one of your lyrics from a song?
1: Yes.
3: I have done that. Oh my god.
1: Oops. Sorry, Miss Blakemore.
0: If people want to follow you guys, what's the best updated, you know, either social media or website for Midnight Blue?
4: The best updated social media is our Instagram at music.midnightblue. Yes. I think it's worth checking us out if you did mess with our little live performance. We have quite a bit of projects coming up from next week at Cobra Lounge, September 10th, mm-hmm. 7 p.m. doors.
0: Is it an all ages show?
4: 17 plus.
0: Okay, I was gonna say, yeah. Like, kind of sucks when you're younger than 21, where they'll make you play and then say, sorry, once the show is over, you have to.
4: Yeah, you gotta get out of here.
0: You can't even enjoy that cheap beer that they give you guys. Like,
4: it's a real struggle, you know. I really wish I could just drink that cheap beer that they give us at the green room. But
7: yeah. Well, you know, we're all here to support each other.
0: Give them to your parents.
4: Give them to my parents. Exactly. But on top of that, like, we're in the works of like a winter show. I don't know if I should say like where at. Maybe should I?
3: I mean, is it like fully confirmed?
4: It's in the works, but we're trying to get one at Sub T. It's gonna be a pretty cool bill, very mixed genres and all that. But I already think, like, I just think that this show that is gonna come up, it's gonna be a very interesting genre fusion, don't you think?
3: It's gonna be heavier
4: at Cobra Lounge.
3: Yeah. Oh, for subtees or
4: subtees gonna be heavy.
3: It's gonna be a little heavier.
4: Next week will be pretty interesting with like we have like classic rock, alternative rock, and then we have hyper pop.
3: Yeah,
4: that's which is really like. Cool. I think I'm excited for it. I think it'll be great, you know?
3: Yeah.
4: Yeah, totally.
1: I hope we see some people there.
4: I hope we.
0: And where is that show again, and when is it?
1: Cobra Lounge on September 10th, and doors are at 7, and it's 17 plus.
0: And are you guys Do you know where in the bill you're going to be at?
4: We are second in the bill.
3: Yes. Mm-hmm.
0: Which is the best.
4: Second is the best.
3: Yeah, it is the best. Yeah.
0: It's because, you know, people sometimes get there late and they'll still be able to catch you guys, and then some people leave early. So
4: exactly. There's no excuse. You can't miss us. You can't miss us, you know? Yeah. Mm-hmm.
7: Actually, when we start playing, they lock the doors from the outside so that you can't get out.
4: Oh, yeah.
7: That really was not funny. Okay.
1: We won't lock you in if you show up. There will be no
4: James,
1: bad things.
4: I think you need to leave.
7: Okay.
0: But if they lock you in, Cobra Lounge does sell food, so you know.
7: Oh, okay. So you can survive.
0: You can survive probably. I'm sure they probably have like a week's worth of food there.
4: Yeah. You're chilling.
3: Yeah.
0: It might be nothing but hamburgers, but yeah. You know.
4: Yeah.
0: So September 10th at Cobra Lounge.
1: Mm-hmm. Yes.
7: The next Thursday.
0: Oof. Wow. Coming up.
4: Yeah.
0: And I know somebody still goes to school. Is it, are you going to come down with the Friday morning sickness?
1: It is not going to be fun. That is actually like my second day of school, I think. I will be very tired, but it'll be okay. Yeah.
4: It's okay. You'll be like the cool new senior there, you know?
3: Exactly.
8: Oh, I played at Cobra Lounge, man.
0: Exactly. What did you do, teacher? You can make fun of the music teacher, like, you guys never played Cobra Lounge.
4: Yeah, right.
1: Won't do much for getting back in the regular back to school sleep schedule, but it'll be a good time.
4: Yeah, that never happens.
0: Well, the good thing is it's sort of like the first week of school, so they really don't cover that much.
1: So should be fine.
3: It's all fun and games.
0: Should be easy. Cool. Again, what is your social media site for
4: Midnight Blue on Instagram and TikTok? Follow us on Instagram. We're more active there, but you know,
1: email us. I guess
4: email us. Like, send us a love letter. You know.
3: Yeah.
0: Totally. Or if not, you know, see them in person and tell them how much you love them.
4: Yes. I like that better. Yeah.
0: So there's nothing better than hearing it personally as opposed to, you know, an email or a telegram or a TikTok, you know.
3: We do also have a YouTube video that has a full music video for our only released song, if you guys want to check that out. Is it under the same?
4: It's under the same.
3: Yeah. That's a really cool one you guys should check
4: EP's out. EP's coming out soon.
3: Yes, it is. Very, very soon.
1: Yeah.
0: Do you have a name for a title for the EP?
3: You should probably think of that.
4: In the works.
1: Yeah. In the works.
3: Definitely.
7: That's kind of a hard title, actually.
0: How many songs are going to be in the EP?
4: It's going to be three, right?
3: Yeah, three.
4: Three songs.
7: Not four?
4: Four.
7: Frog song?
3: Yeah. Oh, I mean, we'll,
4: right.
3: Right. We're
4: yeah.
3: not.
4: It's in the works.
3: It's in the works. Yeah.
0: Keep posted to Midnight Blue's socials and you'll find out.
4: You'll find out.
0: EP release show and the Subterranean show.
3: Ooh.
4: It's gonna be amazing, man. It's gonna be the best night you're ever gonna have.
3: Yes.
1: Wow.
4: Ever. That I'll ever have.
0: One of the things we like to come Halloween time, which is coming up right around the corner, a lot of bands become other bands for Halloween. So if Midnight Blue had to become another band, what would Midnight Blue become?
3: We have very mixed tastes in music, I think. You know, would you guys kind of agree?
1: Midnight
4: Blue.
3: A little bit.
0: There's no one band that you all can agree on?
4: The Cure? We were all jamming to that. Yeah.
7: Were we jamming to The Cure?
1: Yes, we were.
4: Yeah, when we went to the bro.
0: That's news to me.
3: Well, I think we all like the Marías too.
4: The Marías is fire.
3: Yeah,
4: that's fire. Blondie.
3: I don't know about that one.
4: Oh, man.
7: We could all do Blondie.
1: Yeah.
3: I mean,
4: parallel lines.
3: We'll see.
1: What do you mean we'll see?
3: No, I mean, sure. I'm down.
4: I thought we had a moment with The Cure, James.
3: I do want to be low. Or like, yes.
7: Why do I not remember this?
3: Dude, low
4: would be Show me. That thing. I feel bad for these people listening to somebody singing right now.
3: Yeah.
4: You don't remember?
1: It was after we got aggressively road raged at the Colbert.
4: Oh my god, yeah!
3: That whole encounter was pretty crazy.
7: Yeah. Oh, well, no, I remember that.
1: The guy with the 90,000.
4: But then we were like going back home and we were like blessing The Cure. And
7: I thought you meant playing.
4: No.
1: Context, we were at the studio and on the way there, we had a slight issue with a guy at the Culver's because Marvin opened his door into his $90,000 truck, like, and he did not take it very well.
6: Yeah.
1: The truck was fine.
3: Definitely
1: was
3: not $90,000.
4: But he made sure to let us know it was $90,000.
9: It's fine. Yeah. It's not $90,000 anymore.
4: It's
0: $89,000. Right? Yeah. You should have went over there and spit on it. I'm going to give you the spit shine, right?
3: Totally.
6: Yeah. Yeah. I'll take it off your hands for $100. Yeah,
0: exactly. Cool. So make sure to check out Midnight Blue at the Cobra Lounge next Thursday. Yes.
6: Yeah.
0: 7 yes. p.m. Mm-hmm. So 7 p.m., so which is nice. I should be over by 10:30. So.
4: Yeah.
6: Yeah. Yeah. It's a school night. It's fine.
0: School night. Exactly. Tomorrow, get your, okay. You know, Thursday, you know. Thursday is the start of the weekend, so.
6: There you go.
3: There you go. Exactly.
0: Thank you so much, guys. You're listening to WZRD 88.3 FM, The Wizard. We'd like to thank Midnight Blue so much for coming on down.
6: Thank you for having us on.
0: Thank you so much, guys.
4: Thank you. Good night.

This is a thinker who helps us understand why our lives and relationships are full of so much confusion and pain. He tells us why life is hard and how to cope. His own life incurred a lot of anxieties. Sigmund Shlomo Freud was born to a middle-class Jewish family in 1856. His professional life was not an immediate success. As a medical student, he dissected hundreds of eels in an unsuccessful attempt to locate their reproductive organs. He promoted cocaine as a medical drug, but it turned out to be a dangerous and addictive idea. A few years later, he founded the discipline that would ultimately make his name, a new psychological medicine he called psychoanalysis. The landmark study was his 1900 book, The Interpretation of Dreams. Many others followed. Despite his success, he was often unhappy. During some particularly strenuous research, he recorded, "The chief patient I am preoccupied with is myself." He was convinced he would die between 61 and 62 and had great phobias about those numbers, although he actually died much later, at the age of 83. Perhaps because of his frustrations, Freud achieved a series of deep insights into the sources of human unhappiness. He proposed that we are all driven by the pleasure principle, which inclines us towards easy physical and emotional rewards, and away from unpleasant things like drudgery and discipline. As infants, we are guided more or less solely according to the pleasure principle, Freud argued. But it will, if adhered to without constraints, lead us to dangerous, reckless things like never doing any work or eating too much, or most notoriously, trying to sleep with members of our own family. We need to adjust to what Freud called the reality principle. Though we all have to bow to this reality principle, Freud believed that there were better or worse kinds of adaptations. He called the troublesome ones neuroses. Neuroses are the result of faulty negotiations with, or in Freud's language, repression of, the pleasure principle. Freud described a conflict between three parts of our minds: the id, driven by the pleasure principle, and the superego, driven by a desire to follow the rules and do the right thing according to society, and the ego, which has to somehow accommodate between the other two. To understand more about these dynamics, Freud urges to think back to the origins of our neuroses in childhood. As we grow up, we go through what Freud termed the oral phase, where we deal with all the feelings around ingestion and eating. If our parents aren't careful, we might pick up all kinds of neuroses here. We might take pleasure in refusing food, or turn to food to calm ourselves down, or hate the idea of depending on anyone else for food. Then comes the anal phase, which is closely aligned with what we now call potty training. During this period, our parents tell us what to do and when to go. At this phase, we begin to learn about testing the limits of authority. Again, if things go wrong here, if we don't feel that authority is benign enough, we might, for example, choose to withhold out of defiance. Then, as adults, we might become anally retentive, in other words, not able to give or to surrender. Next comes the phallic phase, which goes on until about the age of 6. Freud shocked his contemporaries by insisting that little children have sexual feelings. Moreover, in the phallic phase, children direct their sexual impulses towards their parents, the most immediately available and gratifying people around. Freud famously described what he called the Oedipus complex, where we are unconsciously predisposed towards being in love with the one parent and hating the other. What is complex is that no matter how much our parents love us, they cannot extend this to sexual life and will always have to have another life with a partner. This makes our young selves feel dangerously jealous and angry, and also ashamed and guilty about this anger. The complex provides a huge amount of internalized worry for a small child. Ultimately, most of us experience some form of confusion around our parents that later ties into our ideas of love. Mum and Dad may both give us love, but they often mix it with disturbed behavior. Yet because we love them, we remain loyal to them and also to their bizarre destructive patterns. For example, if our mother is cold, we will be apt nevertheless to long for her, and as a result, however, we may be prone to always associate love with a certain distance. Naturally, the result is very difficult adult relationships. Often the kind of love we've learned from mum and dad means we can't fuse sex and love, because the people we learned about love from are also those we were blocked from having sex with. We might find that the more in love with someone we are, the harder it becomes to make love to them. This can reach a pitch of crisis after a few years of marriage and some kids. Freud compared the issues we so often have with intimacy to hedgehogs in the winter.
They need to cuddle for warmth, but they also can't come too close because they're prickly. There's no easy solution. Freud says we can't make ourselves fully rational, and we can't change society either. In his 1930 book, Civilization and Its Discontents, Freud wrote that society provides us with many things, but it does this by imposing heavy dictates upon us, insisting that we sleep with only a few, usually one other person, imposing the incest taboo, requiring us to put off all our immediate desires, demanding that we follow authority and work to make money. Society themselves are neurotic. That is how they function. And that's why there are constant wars and other political troubles. Freud attempted to invent a treatment for our many neuroses. He called it psychoanalysis. He thought that with a little proper analysis, people could uncover what ails them and better adjust to the difficulties of reality. In his sessions, he analysed a number of key things. He looked at people's dreams, which he saw as expressions of wish fulfillments. He also looked at parapraxies, or slips of the tongue. We now call these revealing mistakes Freudian slips, like when we write thigh when we wanted to write though. He also liked to think about jokes. He believed that jokes often help us make fun of something symbolic like death or marriage, and thus relieve some of our anxiety about these topics. There's a temptation to say that Freud just made everything up and life isn't quite so hard as he makes it out to be. But then one morning we find ourselves filled with inexplicable anger towards our partner, or running high with unrelenting anxiety on the train to work, and we're reminded all over again just how elusive, difficult, and Freudian our mental workings actually are. We could still reject his work, of course, but as Freud said, no one who

Hello, I'm Mark Riccobono, president of the National Federation of the Blind. We know that blindness is not the characteristic that defines you or your future. Every day, we raise expectations of and for blind people. Low expectations hold people back, but blindness does not have to. I'm a blind husband, father, and baseball fan living in Baltimore, Maryland. Being part of the National Federation of the Blind has helped me live the life I want. If you or a loved one is dealing with blindness, the National Federation of the Blind can help. 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

Well, I have never talked about this topic. I won't say I've never talked, but I've never talked about this topic, you know, the art and society. Of course, I've thought about it. My wife is a painter. I have artist friends. Some of my best friends are artists. Some of them are here observing me. But as I say, yeah, I've thought about it, of course, all of us have. And what comes to mind when I think of the relationship of the artist to society, what should be the relationship of the artist to society? And with me, it's always a question of what should be and not what is. But I think of the word transcendent, which is a word I've never used in public. But it was the only thing I could come up with to describe what I think about the role of the artist. And by that I mean, not Immanuel Kant's, well, yes, sort of close to it, but not really his idea of what is transcendent, something like it. But the idea is that the artist transcends the immediate, transcends the here and now. The artist, transcends the madness of the world, transcends the madness of terrorism, transcends the madness of war. And the artist thinks outside the framework and acts and paints and does music and writes outside the framework that society has created. And the artist may do no more than, and I don't mean to minimize it by saying no more than, the artist may do more than, give us beauty and laughter, passion, surprise, drama. And that's good. That is, the artist needn't apologize for just doing that, because in doing that, the artist is telling us what the world should be like, even if it isn't that way now. And the artist is taking us away from the moments of horror that we experience every day in this world, some days more than others, and showing us something else, showing us what is possible. There's no need for an artist to apologize about just giving us something that is passionate and beautiful and funny, or any of those. No need to apologize for that. Yeah. But

0: one word to describe West Town Bikes would be new adventures.
1: Fun experience.
2: Community.
0: Resource. A lot of people, they look at our bike shop and might think it's just a bike shop, but little do they know, there's so many opportunities tied to our place. You can leave it at just bikes and, you know, go to bike club, cool, but there's definitely a lot more for you to do, for you to get involved in, a lot of people for you to meet from all walks of life. It just happens that bikes is what ties us together.
3: My goal is to be more part of the community as an influencer and as an advocate for Puerto Ricans, for women empowerment, for bike advocates. I want to be as much as I can for the community, building a foundation for future leaders, really. That's what we do at West Town Bikes.

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Consistent exposure to loud sounds and exposure to a single loud sound can contribute to hearing loss, which if left untreated may increase the risk of health conditions such as dementia. It's important to avoid noisy places, limit the use of earbuds, and wear earplugs if exposure to loud sounds is unavoidable. 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

there's so many examples of artists who have spoken out, either in their art or just as citizens. I mean, it's possible to speak out in your art, and Joseph Heller did it, and Kurt Vonnegut did it in Slaughterhouse-Five. Again, you know, here's the good war, but Kurt Vonnegut writes about the bombing of Dresden, in which perhaps 100,000 civilians, talk about killing innocent people, 100,000 people die as a result of the British and American bombing raids over Dresden. Now, to write about that and denounce it in nonfiction would have been very, very difficult, again, in that glow of the Greatest Generation and World War II, a glow which they keep bringing back to us to make any war that we're going through ennobled by its connection with World War II. But Vonnegut could write fiction about the bombing of Dresden, and a fiction, of course, which was very, very true. During the Vietnam War, artists spoke out in different ways against the war. Robert Lowell, the poet, was invited to the White House, and he refused to come. Arthur Miller, the playwright, was invited to the White House, and he sent a telegram to the White House. The telegram said, "When the guns boom, the arts die." The singer, Eartha Kitt, was invited to the Rose Garden. You've never been to the Rose Garden of the White House? There was a sort of, it was one of those lovely social events taking place during the Vietnam War. And Eartha Kitt, who was just supposed to be a singer, just an artist, not paying any attention to the world, raised her voice and said, "Why are we in Vietnam?" It was shocking. An artist was not supposed to do that. But artists were doing all sorts of things at that time to show that they were citizens and they were thinking outside the boundaries, that they were transcending the given wisdom. There was an artist named Seymour Chwast who did a poster which was reproduced and reproduced and reproduced all over. It was a very simple poster and just said, "War is good for business. Invest your son." There was great music that was brought forth during the Vietnam era by artists who insisted on not just being artists and musicians, but who were so moved by what was going on in the world, they had to say something. And so Bob Dylan wrote his song, "Masters of War." I'll just read a little of it. I'm certainly not going to sing it. "Come, you masters of war, you that build the big guns, you that build the death planes, you that build all the bombs, you that hide behind walls, you that hide behind desks, I just want you to know I can see through your masks. You that never done nothing but build to destroy, you play with my world like it's your little toy. You put a gun in my hand, then you hide from my eyes, and you turn and run farther when the fast bullets fly." I'm skipping a few stanzas. "You've thrown the worst fear that can ever be hurled, fear to bring children into the world, for threatening my baby, unborn and unnamed. You ain't worth the blood that runs in your veins. 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

0: church. There's nothing that makes me laugh more than being in a situation where you're not supposed to laugh. Funerals, people, you know, crying and breaking down and telling you their life. I mean, I'm the worst at that. So this is somebody gave this to me, so I'm trying to memorize all the streets in London, and I'm doing quite well. Okay. If you want to quiz me later.
1: Okay. So you could be a cab driver.
0: I'm ready. Yeah. I'm ready to take the exam.
1: Where have you never been that you'd like to go?
0: I've never been to Stonehenge. There are moles beneath Stonehenge. The most elaborate system of mole catacombs is beneath Stonehenge. There are more moles beneath Stonehenge than there are anywhere in the world. In the community, they reward moles that have the courage to tunnel beneath great rivers. It takes an understanding of physics and engineering and that type of thing.
1: Yeah.
0: If you make a false move, you bring the river in and wipe out the whole world.
1: Yeah.
0: And they have executions for moles that have made the wrong turn. New York forces you to be in endless surreal situations where the $50,000gunmetal Mercedes pulls up into the puddle of blood.
1: Mm-hmm.
0: And out steps the 25-carat blonde transvestite with a $2 wristwatch. It's like always setting you off balance. A nightclub in a church, you know, smoking reefer under a stained glass window. I think it's good, it fractures you a little bit. I think it's stimulating for artists if you're visually susceptible to images, because optically it's constantly bombarding you with a lot of information. If you can take it, you know, without becoming like part of it. You just write, you don't try to make sense of it. You just put it down the way you got it. You don't try to organize it or put meaning to it. And the best thing to do is just, it's like, take pictures of it. It's like you go in there with a safari rifle and a telephoto lens. You just wait in the bushes. When I first got into the show business, my stepfather bought me a wild shirt, which was said more about what he thought show business was than what I thought it was. Here's this like lime green shirt with like seven different kinds of fabrics and textures on it, with wooden buttons, looked like a Hawaiian nightmare. He gave it to me, he was very serious when he gave it to me. It was like he was giving me a sword to go out into the world of show business and kill some dragons, pal, and bring us back the skins. And I looked at that shirt and I went, God damn.
1: Do you think you made the big time, or is there just a hint of irony there? Or?
0: Yeah, I think quite a bit of irony. Yeah. I don't know what the big time is, really, except that it's probably some terrible place that you can't get out of, you know. Or that you fall from and break all your bones, or try to go further and burn up. So I don't know. It's one of those expressions that's been around for so long. It's curious. So I don't know. It's a riddle. Big time. I met a guy one night who came up to me with his hand out, and I said, oh no, you know. He said, hey, listen, man, it's not what you think. I don't want your money. I just want to be your friend. He said, my name's Charlie. What's your name? How you doing? Said, that's all I wanted. We'll see you. He went all the way around the block, came all the way back, and then when he came around the corner, he saw me, and he said, hey, Tom, it's your old buddy Charlie. You loan me a couple of bucks? I'm gonna kick out of that.

0: Okay, go.
1: Hello, kid, everyone at NEIU. My name is Tylon Hudson, and I am a resident of the Prison Industrial Complex, Stateville. 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Our autobiographies can be viewed at https://p-nap.org/university-without-walls/. 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My ID number is R56549. We hope that you accept our invitation, and please take good care of you, your mental health, and physical health. I pray for you all, and God bless you all. Thank you.

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WZRD Chicago.

Illinois' Mycological Association is comprised of mycologists and lay people from all walks of life who share a common interest in the study of mushrooms. Individual new members often have specific areas of interest and expertise. If you are new to mushrooming, joining a mushroom club will give you the opportunity to learn about the fungal diversity found during the annual cycle in the Chicago area and how to identify species properly and safely. 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Information about membership and details of the group's activities can be found at the IMA website at www.illinoismyco.org. Whether you are an experienced mycophile or are new to the kingdom of fungi, we welcome your knowledge and friendship.

0: Check, check, test, test, test, check, check, test. Kill your mother and father. Establish the new order. Never ever rest. You must not defile. Weakness is disease. Survival is superiority. Never ever rest.
1: How's that?
2: Oh, let's see. Steal the money from your mother, buy a gun. We destroy the family. Kill your mother and father. We destroy the family. Isn't that nice?
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0: If all this seems a little bizarre and frightening to you, you're not alone. These are mostly middle-class suburban kids out having a good time on a Thursday night in Reseda. They're punks, and the subculture they've embraced is causing problems that go beyond the usual generation gap. The kids are mostly male, usually very young. Some are in their early teens. A lot of parents think these kids are just plain out of control. For those parents and their kids, this is not just another foolish teenage fad. It's a daily crisis. This is a story about parents and punks and some families in trouble.
1: They're filming your ugly mugs here tonight. So if you don't want your to be shown on television, get the f*** out.
0: Believe it or not, this is not a full-scale riot. There are rules in all this bedlam, and the rules are being enforced. Yes, there is spitting and slam dancing and backflips into the crowd, but intentional violence and serious injuries are not common. The kids say it's just controlled aggression, and maybe it is, but it's guaranteed to scare any parent who sees it.

It should be noted that all this activity is incited by music. That's another thing that frightens parents. In fact, this is a local band called Fear. The lyrics are hostile, crude, and the beat is frantic. Tickets to this concert cost $8.50.

0: It's about living in New York and Philadelphia. About bums laying in snot and puke with flies crawling all over them, and the heat of July mornings with the 3 or 4 bottles of cheap wine in their gut, and the cars running them over, and the cops throwing them into the back of the pig wagons with the pitchforks, and people rolling them, and flies everywhere, and drunks on your doorstep, and freezing to death in the wintertime, people pushing in front of the subway, get tuberculosis, millions of queers, like that. This is real communication.
1: Yeah.
0: If you go see jazz, they just sit there and talk. They don't even understand what's going on the bandstand. At least here, everyone's paying attention. They don't all like it, but they're all listening.
2: Yeah, at least you feel like you're alive for once.

0: Country Club. One, two, three, four, one, two, three.
1: You get the feeling that fear is putting us on. Their music is satire, grotesque satire, but satire nonetheless. That's probably not much comfort for parents if their kids are young, unsophisticated, and take the punk message seriously.

0: It's a theory of life. It's what you believe in.
1: Punk rock is something that you dedicate yourself to.
2: Just because we're different, they have a spaz attack.
3: Believe in anarchy, man. It's going to be the way.
4: It's not hard to understand why some of these kids' parents think something is desperately wrong, or why they feel frightened and helpless when their kids turn into punks. 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

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That's dacanola@neiu.edu for the survey link as well as any follow-up questions he may have for you. Gentrification affects all people, some much more than others. 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
1: I love it, I love it, I love it! I love it, I love it.

0: This is WCRD Chicago 88.3 FM. And we have with us at WCRD, Kimberly Marshall. She is an activist for pedestrian safety and the mother of Hoyle David Marshall III, who was killed in January from a hit and run.
1: I am currently babysitting, taking care of my son's infant daughter. After he died, she was born in July, and a great surprise and a great blessing to our family. So I'm here taking care of her while her mom is still in the hospital. It's a miracle, and I'm so blessed to be able to have this baby after my son has left us. Yesterday was his birthday, and we celebrated his life.
0: First, congratulations about the baby. Do you see a lot of your son, David Marshall III, in the baby?
1: The baby is his exact spitting image, and it's just really uncanny. And it's like holding my son again, you know, when he came home. Yes, and she's a beautiful. She's been named Angel. So we're just delighted and just very, very grateful. It's the most difficult pain that anyone can imagine, losing a child. We're not supposed to bury our children. The natural order of life suggests that they bury us. But unfortunately for me, Trey's my only child, and it didn't turn out that way. And I had to bury him. The reason why he was taken from us so violently and so suddenly was because of a careless, reckless driver.
0: It was a stolen car, and it was torched to hide the evidence.
1: Yes, yes. So this person was not only a cold-blooded predator, for lack of a better term, he also, or she also, proved to have some savvy in that they're trying to destroy evidence, which means that when they fled the scene, they knew that my son was in grave danger or that they had killed someone. They had taken a life. So in this society right now, the way that we live, to have people cop show rhetoric in real life to avoid responsibility for what they've done is truly, truly tragic. And it shows a larger problem in our community and in our society.
0: I did see a news report that of the 35,000 hit and runs that the Chicago Police Department investigated, only 95 were closed. You served as a Chicago police officer. What insight do you have on hit and runs?
1: Well, I've been retired for quite some time now, and things have progressed in a way that I don't want to officially say because, you know, I'm not part of the department anymore. I'm retired. So I don't know what their new tactics and, you know, what things that they're doing to solve the issues. But I do know one thing that they have implemented since our new superintendent has come in, and they have what's called a family liaison unit in the detective division that actually reaches out and keeps in touch with crime victims' families. I am very proud to know Officer Scarlett Phelan, who is the liaison officer that is assigned to my son's case. They're both detectives that are assigned to the family liaison unit of the detective division that reaches out to family members. They have reached out to me. I've seen them at different resource fairs because I do resource fairs also for different communities so that the people that live in the neighborhoods and the communities can be aware of the services that are out there for them. So yeah, I think we did 4 recess fairs since my son has been gone, and we'll continue to do as many more as possible. So the wonderful thing about the family liaison office that I was speaking of is that it wasn't there when I was there, not in this capacity. The superintendent has established it, and there are detectives that give you their phone number. They have all the information about the case, and you can call and talk to them. Now, we did give the family liaison officer that's handling my case all the information. And my ex-husband, who is a retired deputy district chief on the Chicago Fire Department, is offering a $5,000 reward for information.
0: If anybody does have a tip, whom should they contact? The police?
1: They should contact the Chicago Police Department. They can also contact NBC reporter Regina Waldrop. I would strongly suggest that anybody go to the Chicago police and say that, you know, whatever it is that they think can help get justice and find the person that ran my child down and left him there. He actually left us at the scene. When he got to the hospital, very difficult for him. He was pronounced dead at Christ, dead on arrival at Christ. So,
0: was there any camera footage of the area in the intersection?
1: Yes. Well, he wasn't actually hit in that intersection at Halsted. He was hit at Union, which is a block from his home, Union and 95th Street. And there is footage. There was some footage when he actually was struck. I never watched it, but there was footage. And there was difficulty with the license plate, but they were able to bring it up. And that's how come they were able to find the vehicle that was torched in the south suburbs. So the driving offender struck my son as he was headed southbound in the intersection of Union and 95th Street. And then the car was going westbound towards Halsted. It made a right-hand turn. And then at 99th, it jumped on the expressway. When I saw it, I knew exactly where that car was headed to the 99th Street ramp to get away from the city. And that's exactly what they did. Now, there's also footage that shows three other people that were in the vehicle. And because the vehicle hit another car one block north on Low. And when it hit that car, three people jumped out and ran. So those people that jumped out, they know what happened and they know who was driving the car. And so we can only appeal to their sense of humanity and decency that one day they will come forward and give information that will help get justice for my son.
0: Evidently, it was a stolen car. So there's a likelihood that not many people know who was driving the car, except for those four occupants.
1: The car was stolen that morning, that Saturday morning, almost 24 hours before my son was hit, and it was stolen from one of the airports.
0: Was there any footage at the airport of the car being broken into? If so, there should have been footage of the individuals who stole the car.
1: That's what I understand. But one of the things that they do is that they will use the car for a little bit, car thieves, and then they'll give it to somebody else and they can go use it. You know, one of the things that we have to look at and one of the things that we have to understand is that our culture has been hijacked by this false sense of bravery, this no snitching, which is ridiculous because it only hurts the victims and the families. And if you know something, you should tell something. It's just the right thing to do. But there's a stigma and it goes back 100 years. I ain't no rat. I'm not telling, you know, and it's a false A falsification, because I'm telling you, as a police officer, 99% of the people that get in there, once they're with the detectives, they tell everything. They're not, you know, they do. So that culture, that thought, that has to go away, because none of these crimes are going to get solved unless we have cooperation from the community that is being plagued by this violence and people's consciousness. Now, I am going to speak about a pedestrian bill of rights that needs to be implemented, because I feel strongly that the police's inability to stop people because of COVID has kind of really changed the way people drive nowadays. They're quick to go around at a stop sign. They don't, so many people are running the red lights at

0: started with a public service announcement. And they had a little jingle, buckle up for safety. Buckle up for safety. Everybody buckle up. So with the pedestrian Bill of Rights, I suggest that we have some type of public service bombardment of social media, radio, TV, anything that we can do to reach the public to make them stop and think about what they're doing when they get behind the wheel and to slow down. Mothers Against Drunk Drivers had a wonderful, they got together and they really, really worked hard. So the pedestrian Bill of Rights has to be on that level. It has to be something that grips people's attention, makes them think about what they're doing before they get behind that wheel, and let them know that there's consequences. You might be in a hurry, but if you just gotta slow down.
1: Did you ask any of Trace's fellow competitors in the hip hop community? Maybe they could come up with a jingle in hip hop. You have a lot of talented people there. After the competition, Trace was the most talented of all. There are a lot of talented people there that might be able to help you with that message in hip hop.
0: That is an excellent suggestion. And thank you. And I am going to take that under advisement and I will speak to them because they are very much involved. Their community was greatly hurt by my son's passing. And it's evident in all of their, they call me, they include me. He's had countless tributes and constantly they are giving homage to his efforts and his contribution.

The thoughts will come, pounding in their mind. Everywhere they go, they'll never leave their sight. It is people like you who destroy our young children's mind. Wherever they go, they'll forever be destroyed. 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It's time to control our own life and problems. You can always talk to a friend, parent, teacher, or healthcare professional. 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

The More With Us Spring 2024 scholarship competition for students is open until November 30th, 2023. So make sure you apply now. All students are eligible, and we have been offering this scholarship twice a year for 4 years now. You simply just have to submit a one-page essay or a short video about a work or volunteer experience that you have. Please help us to spread the word among your colleagues and networks. And thank you very much, and feel free to reach out with any questions. They can be reached on Twitter and Instagram at More With Us.

the mystical land of the great Southwest, jagged pinnacles touch the clouds and giant sandstone buttes rise dramatically from the desert floor. It is here where the Navajo Nation carved its civilization many centuries ago. The Navajo's ancient ancestors came to this land from northwest Canada over 700 years ago and settled in the Red Rock Canyons of what is now northern Arizona and New Mexico. They invaded the homelands of the cliff-dwelling Anasazi, who they drove south towards Mexico. The Navajo created a unique culture based on raising crops, herding livestock, weaving, and crafting jewelry. While white settlers avoided this dry, rugged landscape, the Navajo held it in special reverence. The land became a source of sustenance and spiritual nourishment. They learned to grow patches of corn in desert soil and planted peach orchards in canyon bottomlands. When Father Sky provided rain, Mother Earth provided fruit, grain, and pasture. The most common symbol of the Navajo's spiritual link to the land was the hogan, a domed dwelling made of logs and earth. Hogans were used for both housing and ceremonial purposes. Their entrances always faced east toward the rising sun. Almost every act of Navajo life, from the building of hogans to the planting of crops, was ceremonial in nature, accompanied by songs and prayers. Sand paintings were part of many Navajo healing ceremonies and had the power to restore order to the world. These paintings were made by medicine men who sprinkled colored sand on the floor of a ceremonial hogan. The designs told stories from the Navajo creation myth, when the first holy people were miraculously produced from corn, rain, pollen, and precious stones by the gods and the winds. In the 1600s, the Spanish introduced sheep and horses to the Navajo. They became among the Southwest's most renowned herdsmen and riders. But women played a vital role in tribal life too. Nearly every Navajo woman was skilled at hand weaving, using sheep's wool on Pueblo looms. Their decorative rugs and blankets with patterned designs or symbolic pictures became known the world over. At the end of the Mexican-American War in 1848, English-speaking whites moved into Navajo land. The Navajo had been fighting Spanish-speaking intruders for 250 years. The Navajo stole sheep and horses from the Mexicans, who in turn captured Indians for slaves. The Navajo figured their enemies would be expelled from the new U.S. territory of New Mexico. Instead, Washington gave the Mexicans the U.S. citizenship it had denied the Navajo and allowed the slave trading to continue. The Indians could only watch in growing anger as soldiers built their first military post in 1851. In its name, the whites spoke their feelings for the Navajo, calling it Fort Defiance. The great Navajo chief Manuelito and his ally, Barbancito, were determined to sweep the fort and its people from their land. In 1860, they attacked Fort Defiance with 1,000 warriors. Though their arrows were no match for musket fire, they convinced Washington that the Navajo would defend their homeland at all costs. General James Carleton, a ruthless army veteran who'd subdued the Mescalero Apaches, soon took command of Fort Defiance. Carleton found Navajo land a princely realm, but of the Navajo people, he said they were wolves that run through the mountains and must be cleared away if the territory was to be opened to settlement. So Carleton chose a new place for the Navajos, a flat and desolate wasteland far away on the Pecos River called Bosque Redondo. Here, guarded by soldiers from Fort Sumner, Carleton planned for the Navajo to become self-sufficient farmers. But Barbancito refused, saying, "I will not go to the Bosque. I will never leave my country, not even if it means that I will be killed." Carleton chose his old friend Kit Carson to head the military campaign against the Navajos. Carson was reluctant at first, not wanting to fight the Indians he had traded and lived with in the past. But the summer of 1863 found Colonel Kit Carson leading 1,000 New Mexico volunteers to wage war against the Navajo, who numbered more than 12,000.
Carson knew the only way to conquer the Navajo was to scorch the very earth they lived upon and starve them into submission. Kit Carson's men destroyed most of the herds and crops between Fort Defiance and Canyon de Chelly in 6 months' time. In January 1864, Carson led 300 soldiers into the sheer-walled reaches of Canyon de Chelly, the last Navajo stronghold. The soldiers burned hogans, slaughtered livestock, destroyed cornfields, took women and children captive, and killed the men with their muskets. Barbancito was captured, but Manuelito escaped with 4,000 members of his band. The 8,000 Navajo who'd surrendered set out on the long walk, a terrible 300-mile journey to captivity at Bosque Redondo. Hungry, homesick, and nearly naked against the cold, 200 Navajo died along the way to the wasteland that General Carleton considered a fine reservation. But Indians who escaped the reservation told of a barren, drought-stricken land where they lived like prairie dogs in burrows. Kit Carson continued to hunt those who were still free. In September 1866, Chief Manuelito and 23 hungry, ragged warriors surrendered at a military post in northwestern New Mexico. His band had resisted capture for more than 3 years, but now they were too exhausted to fight on. The days of the free Navajo Nation were over. By 1868, horrific reports of life at Bosque Redondo had created a public outcry. The land was desolate, the water unfit to drink, and government rations almost non-existent. 2,000 Navajo people died at the Bosque due to starvation and disease. "The sooner it is abandoned and the Indians removed, the better," said the reservation superintendent. And so, on June 1st, Manuelito, Barbancito, and five others met with Army Commander William Tecumseh Sherman to sign a treaty. When the Navajo leaders first saw Sherman, they were fearful of him because his face was the same as Carleton's, fierce and hairy with a cruel mouth. But his eyes were different. He had the eyes of a man who had suffered and seen much pain. Sherman told the Navajo, "My children, I will send you back to your homes." And so the government allowed the Navajo to return to a reservation in their old homelands. "When we saw the top of the mountain from Albuquerque," said Manuelito, "we felt like talking to the ground. We loved it so." The Navajo would never forget those 4 years of death and suffering at the Bosque Redondo. The fearing time, it was called. Over the years, the Navajo people fought countless battles to defend their territory and endured endless years of forced captivity. But they never lost their spiritual link to land. It is in this land and in the giant mountains that surround it and the sky above that the very soul of the Navajo can be

And right now, ladies and gentlemen, back to the Royal Roost, where the lights are low, the music with that gone groove, right here at 1580 Broadway between 47th and 48th Streets. It's right opposite the Strand Theater, where you can sit back and relax and dig some of the wonderful things. And right now, ladies and gentlemen, we bring you something new in modern music. We bring you Impressions in Modern Music with the great Miles Davis and his wonderful new organization, featuring Max Roach on drums, John Lewis on piano, Al McKibben on bass, Lee Konitz on alto, Jerry Mulligan on baritone. You all remember Jerry for the disc jockey jump that he did with Gene Krupa in the band. Bill Barber on tuba. That's right, Bill Barber on tuba, Junior Collins on French horn, and Mike Zwerin on trombone. Ladies and gentlemen, let's give them a big hand for something new in modern jazz. Ladies and gentlemen, the Miles Davis Organization, as they do for you a John Lewis arrangement, their first tune, a thing called Move.

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Sinatra was a hell of a singer, still is. He put the emotion, the feeling, right through the music and into you. I mean, I don't want to know about some guy's political perspective, or I don't want to hear some snot-nosed 18-year-old telling me how to run the world. I want to know, how does it feel? Because all the time that I'm trying to deny it, and you're trying to deny it, and we're trying to just get along and live, and just walk down the street straight, all the time, there are these feelings bombarding us, threatening to explode us, threatening to blow us off course, to devastate us. I want to get into those feelings and explore those feelings. America. Maybe they could change the name of the country. It might be fun for a while.

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I can't stand clutter when I'm trying to think. I have a pride in my home. The one I've got right now is basically two rooms, about a 10 by 15 bedroom, about a 30 by 12 living kitchen multi-purpose room. It overlooks a park in New York where preschool school children scream unintelligibly all afternoon. I like to vacuum, and when I've really got a big artistic problem, I like to wash the dishes. I used to cook and wash the dishes for my first band, the Stooges. It made me feel good. I think home is something you get born into, you get stuck with, you're never satisfied with the first one. You're gonna have to leave it, and you're gonna have to make your own home. And that home is in your brain, kind of. As long as you've got somebody that feels like a buddy.

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3: Welcome back to the Second Story Podcast. I'm Max Spitz. Regular listeners to the podcast will know by now that these introductions often involve me sharing an anecdote from my own life that relates to the episode's featured story. However, this week that would be a bit difficult because this week's story is one of my own. I'm very excited to be sharing it with you all. Recorded live in Chicago in July 2021, Second Story is proud to present Falling Up. I'm sitting in an open-air bus with 10 friends and family members and about 40 strangers. The bus weaves its way up a dirt road carved into a thick Costa Rican forest. Despite the cloying humidity, we are stylishly bedecked in plastic helmets, heavy-duty gloves, and complex harnesses from which dangle carabiners and pulley-like contraptions. You probably have a picture in your head of Costa Rica. Beautiful scenery, incredible food, tons of tourists. But there's one activity that defines the Costa Rican tourist experience. Ziplining. In order to fully understand my situation, you need to know that I'm scared of heights. I'm not embarrassed about it. Fear of heights is the second most common fear in America, second only to public speaking, which I, thankfully considering the circumstances, don't suffer from. But we were in Costa Rica, so I was going to be a big, strong 15-year-old and go ziplining. Sitting on that bus, the reality of the situation began to seep in. To calm myself, I repeated a mantra in my head. I'm going to be fine. It's going to be fun. The bus stopped and we filed out into the forest. We were joined by our guides, a group of young Costa Rican men in official zipline uniforms, cargo pants, and t-shirts. They informed us that we would hike another 20 minutes to get up to the first line. There are two key words in that sentence. Up, our zipline adventure would begin so high that the final path is too steep for cars. And first, when you zipline in America, it's usually one long line at summer camp or maybe Las Vegas if you're in a romantic comedy. Here, we would fly from treetop to treetop across 15 separate lines, with another hike in the middle to regain altitude. Our group gathered around a demonstration area with a 10-foot line strung about 6 feet off the ground. The guides explained how ziplining works. The pulley on our harness latched onto the line to wheel us down. The carabiners attached safety lines at each platform while they switched the pulley from line to line. Oh, and I wasn't being metaphorical when I said treetop to treetop. We would be taking off from and landing on small wooden platforms built directly into the forest, like someone was building a treehouse and quit after the floor. Our guides offered key pieces of advice. Use one of your gloved hands to steady yourself by grasping the line behind you. I'm gonna be fine. Never place a hand in front of the pulley unless you want to lose it. It's gonna be fun. Watch the guide at the far end. They may signal you to grab the line and slow yourself down. Wait. We're responsible for keeping ourselves from plowing into a tree? Cool. Now, my parents are perceptive folks. I can be in another state, and they'll know if I'm worried. So I'm sure you can respect why they told me I'd be going first. To make sure that I go at all. After a short run on the practice wire, the crowd prepared for the first platform. It sat atop a tree with a long, rusted metal staircase spiraling its way up. I'm gonna be fine. I start to climb. It's gonna be fun. From above me, I hear excited whoops and cheers of strangers flying off into the green. I'm gonna be fine. For the briefest moment, I break the cardinal rule and look down. My stomach disappears. But my parents are right behind me, and there's at least 20 more people behind them, so I've got to keep moving. I reach the platform, and the worker takes my pulley in his hand, moves to attach it to the wire, and it doesn't reach. He tries again, but comes up short. He looks at me and says, jump. Jump? Jump. No. He nods. Jump. I jump. In one swift, expert motion, he attaches my pulley to the line, holds me in place just long enough to adjust my weight, and lets me go. And I'm gone. One hand behind my head so I don't spin, and the other by my gut where the pulley connects. The first line is so short, I almost immediately see the guide. He's signaling me to slow down, so I grab that wire as quick as I can. And I slow down. In fact, I stop about 3 feet from the platform I was supposed to land on. So with my dad about to barrel down the line behind me, I turn sideways and pull myself to the platform. I feel solid wood under my feet for the briefest of moments as the guide hooks me to the safety line, detaches my pulley, pushes me to the next guide, and then jump. The next hour is a blur of green leaves and blue sky and wind and fear and joy. As I fly from line to line, the forest parts to reveal its beauty. I see the landscape from an angle that only birds usually experience. As the lines get longer and longer, there's more time where I can't see anyone else, and it's just me and the forest. And I find myself able to breathe mid-flight, able to just see the world around me, able to feel my stomach again, because I am fine, because it is fun. And then, after a final line so long I can't even begin to fathom how they strung it, it's over. We walk down a short path to the buses and ride back to the gift shop. Unknown to us, there was a photographer capturing everyone. At the end of the first line, we purchase all 4 photos. My parents and sister immortalized in perfect form, flying through the air, smiling. And me, stopped. Turn sideways, shimmying along the wire before my dad crashes into me. I'm still scared of heights, but I know how to get through it. I'm a set designer and a carpenter, and when it's my idea to put the cast on 8-foot-high platforms, it becomes my responsibility to test them for safety. If I don't show my team that I trust my work, I can't expect them to trust it either. For me, being afraid of heights isn't about the height. It's about the falling. That moment when everything underneath you that should be solid isn't. But sometimes, the world might tell you to jump, and if you listen, you won't fall. You'll fly. This story was curated by Amanda Delheimer and directed by Lexi Saunders, with music and sound design by Mariana Green. The Second Story podcast is produced by Max Spitz. Second Story is located in the traditional homelands of the Council of the Three Fires, the Odawa, Ojibwe, and Potawatomi nations. Our programming is made possible by the MacArthur Fund for Arts and Culture at the Richard H. Driehaus Foundation, the Paul M. Angel Family Foundation, the Gaylord and Dorothy Donnelly Foundation, Illinois Arts Council Agency, Innovation 80, the Lupo Family, Eric Rothstein and Gina Wamek, Athene Karras and Thomas Applegate, James Lupo, Jessica Wetmore, Jeffrey and Joan Goldwater, Katie and Peter Hauser, and many generous individuals like you. I'm Max Spitz, and this is
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Rules for receiving SNAP benefits have changed. As of February 1st, the Trump regime's One Big Beautiful Bill now requires all able-bodied adults without dependents, ages 18 to 64, to work, go to school, or volunteer for 80 hours per month to qualify for SNAP benefits or food stamps. For the first time, people up to the age of 64 are considered able-bodied. The previous upper limit was 54. Previously, parents with children under 18 were exempt from work requirements. However, this is now dropped to parents with children 14 years of age and under. Veterans and unhoused people are also subject to work requirements. WZRD is a 501c3 nonprofit organization. 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

left feet, but oh so neat, has sweet Georgia Brown. They all sigh and want to die for sweet Georgia Brown. I'll tell you why, and you know I don't lie, not much.

This is Casey Foster of Babylon 5, Old Timey, This Must Be the Band, Grud, and Nasty Bowie. 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

0: Democracy Now!
1: Student newspaper sued the Trump administration because non-citizens in our newsroom saw what was happening in the news to Rameysa Ozturk and to Mahmoud Khalil, and they were frightened to put their name on a story or to go cover the news or to write opinion articles because the chilling effect was so real for them.
0: The Stanford Daily has won a major free speech lawsuit against the Trump administration. We'll speak with the student newspaper's editor-in-chief. Then Tyson Foods shuts down an Illinois meatpacking plant, laying off 2,500 workers amidst a historic cattle shortage caused in part by drought and the rising cost of fertilizer and diesel due to the U.S. war on Iran. Then to Danbury, Connecticut, the site of mass protests after ICE detained dozens of people, including parents dropping their children off at school bus stops. And as the 25th anniversary of the September 11th attacks approaches, we'll look at the deaths of nearly 80 restaurant workers at Windows on the World, the restaurant on the 107th floor of the World Trade Center.
2: With 450 employees, Windows was like the UN of the restaurant world.
3: I was from Peru. It's New York City. It's a melting pot.
4: I came from the Ivory Coast. Being in the U.S. was a big dream.
5: This just in, the plane has crashed into one of the towers.
4: My friend's wife called me to say, your building is burning. I'm trying to call my husband.
6: We didn't know who was there.
0: We'll speak to the Oscar-nominated filmmakers Julie Cohen and Betsy West, co-directors of the new documentary Top of the World. We'll also talk to Sekou Sibe, who was supposed to work at the restaurant on 9/11. He's from the Ivory Coast. He asked his friend from Ecuador to work for him. All that and more coming up. Welcome to Democracy Now!, democracynow.org, The War and Peace Report. I'm Amy Goodman. The death toll from a U.S. missile strike on a wedding party in Iran has risen to 5. Among the dead is a 6-year-old boy. A funeral for the victims was held Thursday. Nearly 70 others were wounded in the U.S. bombing that struck a home in the Iranian city of Kohestak on Tuesday, one of the dozens of U.S. attacks on Iran earlier this week. Reuters reports it was likely a direct hit by a U.S. munition and not a ricochet off another target. Other news outlets, including The New York Times and the BBC, came to similar conclusions. On Thursday, Vice President J.D. Vance said the U.S. will investigate the missile strike, but that he doubts the U.S. was behind the attack.
7: I will say that the Iranian state media has not been a very good scribe about what's happened in the conflict thus far, so I'm extremely skeptical of this.
0: Vance's pledge to investigate the bombing of the wedding party comes 6 months after U.S. cruise missiles struck an elementary school in Minab. That attack killed over 150 people, many of them little girls and boys going to school. The Pentagon's yet to publicly release a report on the strikes. Meanwhile, Vance was asked by CNN's Caitlin Collins whether the war would continue into November.
8: Will this war be over by the time of the midterm elections?
7: Well, Caitlin, again, I wouldn't call it a war. Right now, there is no active shooting. I recognize there have been places where this has flared up. Major combat operations, again, major combat operations lasted for about 6 weeks.
0: Israel's far-right national security minister, Itamar Ben-Gvir, has outlined a plan to remove all Palestinians from the Gaza Strip. He called for the next government to form a ministry in charge of immigration to carry out his plan of mass expulsion.
9: 250,000 in the first year. Is it possible? It is possible. 1.1 million within 3 years, and within 7 years, we can reach almost 1.9 million, which will accumulate. It is possible. It is realistic. It is in our hands. It is within our capabilities.
0: This comes as Israel continues to carry out deadly attacks in Gaza, killing at least 3 Palestinians on Thursday, despite the U.S. broker's so-called ceasefire. Meanwhile, Amnesty International has accused Israel of brazenly confiscating land in the occupied West Bank as part of what the group calls Israel's annexation agenda. The Republican-controlled U.S. House of Representatives has passed a bill to strip federal funding from universities that participate in boycotts of Israel. The measure passed 237 to 169, with 33 Democrats supporting the bill. Democratic Congresswoman Rashida Tlaib, who is Palestinian-American, blasted the legislation.
6: This bill is an attack on free speech and academic freedom, all in the name of defending a genocidal apartheid state. While the Trump administration is stripping universities of their funding, deporting international students, and pressuring universities to shut down their Black and African American studies departments, Congress is voting today to force universities to pledge their loyalty to what? To a foreign government. That's right. Support Israel's government's right now war crimes or lose federal student aid.
0: Missouri's Supreme Court ruled unanimously Thursday a new Republican-drawn congressional map may not be used in November's midterm elections. Republicans had hoped their mid-decade redistricting effort would gain them an additional House seat in the next Congress. Meanwhile, the Trump administration filed an emergency appeal at the Supreme Court Thursday, seeking to reverse a federal judge's order blocking U.S. Postal Service restrictions on mail-in ballots from taking effect. U.S. District Judge Indira Tawani issued the temporary restraining order last week, halting President Trump's directive to USPS to deliver ballots only to voters on federally approved lists. On Thursday, Judge Tawani grilled government lawyers over the plan, warning it could lead to, quote, major disenfranchisement, unquote. The Justice Department says states could lose billions of dollars of federal funding for low-income residents unless they report undocumented immigrants living in their communities. In a legal opinion issued Wednesday, the DOJ warns any state resisting the Trump administration's mass deportation program could lose funding for TANF, Temporary Assistance for Needy Families, and SSI, the Supplemental Security Income Program. The changes are almost certain to draw a legal challenge from Democratic state attorneys general. This comes as new data show nearly 10 million people, including 2.5 million children, have lost access to health coverage during President Donald Trump's second term. And that's before new work requirements and steeper cuts to Medicaid and the Children's Health Insurance Program, CHIP, fully take effect. 5 million fewer people are receiving SNAP food assistance benefits following passage of the 2025 GOP budget reconciliation package known as the One Big Beautiful Bill Act. Federal authorities have once again deported asylum seekers from the U.S. to Haiti, despite an epidemic of gang violence that's displaced nearly 1.5 million people. It was the third consecutive Thursday that a deportation flight landed in the northern city of Cap-Haïtien. Haiti's main international airport in Port-au-Prince is considered too dangerous. In June, the Supreme Court ruled 6-3 to allow the Trump administration to cancel TPS, temporary protected status, for more than a third of a million Haitians living in the U.S. UNICEF warns 1 in 13 children in Haiti are suffering from acute malnutrition. In other immigration news, China's government's demanding answers after a Chinese national was found dead just hours after being booked into ICE detention in the U.S. territory of the Northern Mariana Islands. 51-year-old Lian Yongwei is at least the 57th person to die in the custody of ICE or the U.S. Border Patrol since March of last year. In Washington state, U.S. Immigration and Customs Enforcement, ICE, has released Loreto Javar, a 76-year-old green card holder from the Philippines who was detained during his U.S. citizenship interview. He was jailed for over 2 months, even though he's battling stage 4 cancer. An Immigration and Customs Enforcement officer who shot a Venezuelan immigrant in Minnesota was taken into federal custody late Thursday on charges of making false statements to investigators. That's according to CBS News, which reports a federal grand jury returned a 6-count indictment against the agent Christian Castro. He's expected to appear in court today. This comes after the Texas Republican Governor Greg Abbott refused to extradite Castro to Minnesota to face more serious charges of second-degree assault. assault and falsely reporting a crime. Meanwhile, ProPublica reports a U.S. prosecutor in Minnesota planned to file federal civil rights charges against Castro, but was overruled by higher-ups at the Justice Department. Assistant U.S. Attorney Matthew Evans wrote in an email reviewed by ProPublica, quote, "This is being directed by the main justice and the U.S. attorney. I objected in the strongest possible terms and fought it as hard as I could. It wasn't enough," he said. In Nepal, rescue workers pulled two survivors from a hydropower tunnel Friday morning, 9 days after the partial collapse of a glacier triggered a massive flood and landslide. Rescue work is continuing as authorities believe dozens of others remain trapped in similar tunnels. On Thursday, authorities said the disaster had killed nearly 1,300 people on both sides of the China-Nepal border, with more than 5,600 still missing. The United Nations warns the Himalayas are warming twice as fast as the global average, accelerating the retreat of glaciers and increasing the risk of devastating landslides and floods. The United Nations warns nations will fail to limit global heating to 1.5 degrees Celsius above pre-industrial levels, falling short of a cornerstone of the Paris Climate Agreement. A new report by the UN Environment Program finds that even under the most optimistic scenario, global temperatures are set to rise by at least 1.8 degrees with catastrophic consequences. This is UNEP Director Inger Andersen.
10: Above 1.5 degrees centigrade, we can expect an intensification of extreme weather, of glacier melt, of ecosystem loss, and of sea level rise. And human health and food and water security, cities and infrastructure will come under increasing strain. So put simply, there is no good outcome if we remain above the 1.5.
0: The report concludes that the best remaining option is to overshoot current climate goals on the road to net zero greenhouse gas emissions. Meanwhile, the UN's Weather and Climate Agency is calling for an urgent global response to an unprecedented ocean heat wave that's fueling extreme weather in many parts of the world. The World Meteorological Organization reported Thursday that a supersized El Nino effect is likely to persist through at least next February. Last month, the World Food Program estimated nearly 50 million additional people and highly vulnerable communities will be pushed into acute hunger because of the strengthening El Nino. And those are some of the headlines. This is Democracy Now!, democracynow.org, the War and Peace Report. I'm Amy Goodman in New York, joined by Democracy Now!'s Juan Gonzalez in Chicago. Hi, Juan.
11: Hi, Amy, and welcome to all of our listeners and viewers across the country and around the world.
0: A federal judge has ruled the Trump administration has violated the constitutional rights of international students in seeking to deport them for their pro-Palestinian activism and criticism of Israel. In her ruling, U.S. District Judge Noel Wise wrote, quote, "In the United States, free speech, including the freedom to criticize the government and its leaders, is not a sign of our democracy's fragility. It's evidence of its strength. That strength is diminished when members of our society, citizens and non-citizens alike, must self-censor and behave or suffer the government's retaliation," she said. The lawsuit was filed by the Stanford Daily, the student newspaper at Stanford University, which claimed some of its writers on student visas declined to cover pro-Palestinian protests or report on topics related to Israel, fearing deportation. Student journalists also requested their published articles on such topics be removed from the paper's website. The case raises broader questions about the climate of fear and political repression facing international students during the Trump administration. One of the most striking examples is Rumeysa Öztürk, the Turkish doctoral student at Tufts University. Last year, masked, plainclothes immigration agents snatched Öztürk off the streets of Somerville, Massachusetts. A year earlier, she had co-written an opinion piece for the Tufts student newspaper, the Tufts Daily, critical of the university's response to campus protests over Gaza and the school's failure to uphold student Senate resolutions on Palestine. Tufts University later stated the op-ed did not violate university policy, that no complaints had been filed about it, and that Rumeysa Öztürk had been in good academic and immigration standing. Nonetheless, Her student visa was canceled, and she spent more than 6 weeks in an ICE jail in Louisiana. An immigration court eventually ruled in Remessa's favor, saying the government failed to meet its burden of proof to deport her. However, the message from the Trump administration to international students across the nation remained clear. Their ordinarily protected free political expression could now potentially cost them their immigration status and their freedom. Well, for more, we're joined by two guests who successfully challenged the Trump administration in court. Here in New York City, George Porteous is with us, editor-in-chief of the Stanford Daily. And in Morristown, New Jersey, Will Creeley, legal director of FIRE, the Foundation for Individual Rights and Expression, which represented the Stanford Daily in court. George and Will, we welcome you both to Democracy Now! Let's begin with you, George Porteous. You are a rising senior at Stanford. You're the editor-in-chief of the paper. Talk about why you brought this suit. What were the student reporters saying to you, the international students?
1: Well, thank you for having me. And what we were hearing from the non-citizens in our newsroom and from non-citizens across campus, current students, former students, alumni, was that they were genuinely frightened because of what they saw in the headlines, what they saw happen to Remessa Öztürk. They were understandably frightened that if they reported the news, even if they weren't writing an op-ed, even if they were just covering a protest or a vigil, if they put their name on a byline, they were frightened that they were going to lose their visa. And so what we said is we can't function as a newspaper if we don't have these voices included in our newspaper. So we filed suit, and last week the judge gave us a favorable ruling.
11: And George, what was the initial response of the Stanford administration to your lawsuit? Did they support your efforts?
1: You know, the administration has remained relatively silent about this suit. We still haven't heard any response from them since this decision. And we're an independent organization. So this was a suit filed by the Stanford Daily on our own independently. And that's really why we were in this case, not really because of the university.
11: And what has this all taught you in terms of the ability of folks to stand up and defend the First Amendment?
1: Well, I think what it's shown me is that it really has to begin locally, because we were dealing with a problem inside of our newsroom with our peers, and this was about solidarity and also just the practical need to continue doing our jobs and to continue reporting the news. So it's shown me that it really does begin with everyday people. It begins with students, too. Students, I think, have enormous power to stand up to what this administration has done in terms of civil liberties and constitutional rights. And we have real power, is what this ruling has shown us.
0: And are other students who have previously said they're not going to cover a protest, are they willing to now? Has this made a difference, change the climate in your newsroom?
1: You know, it's still, I think, too early to see, but I'm hopeful that this ruling, because it's a very strong legal precedent, will carve out more room for non-citizens to feel that they can participate in democracy on campus.
0: Will Creeley, you are legal director at FIRE, the Foundation for Individual Rights and Expression. Talk about why you approached the Stanford Daily, why this is such a significant decision.
12: Well, it's an honor to be here, Amy and Juan, and I'm so proud listening to George now expound upon the importance of folks like George and his predecessor Greta standing up for First Amendment rights. It's extremely important. When you see Remessa Öztürk in prison orange from a detention center in Louisiana for co-authoring an op-ed, you know something has gone terribly wrong. With this administration, again and again, the chill is the point. These actions that they're taking, these wanton violations of the First Amendment, are designed to get folks like George and his colleagues at the Stanford Daily to feel scared, to think twice, to ask that their names not appear on news reporting or opinion pieces. That's flatly un-American. So it was extremely important to us to fight back. And we're so grateful for the bravery of the Stanford Daily folks and our Jane Doe colleague, Jane Doe plaintiff, who was a member of Students for Justice in Palestine and was no longer going to protest or flying a Palestinian flag or wearing shirts that expressed her political opinions. She self-censored because of what the administration was doing. That's a First Amendment violation every day of the week. It's flatly un-American, and that's why we're very proud of last week's victory.
11: Well, the some members of the Trump administration responded. Steve Miller posted on X, quote, "A district court judge says America must admit and keep foreigners who hate America and hate Americans. Court ordered civilizational suicide. It will not stand." Response, and also the issue that you, you could talk a little bit about the due process question you raised.
12: Stephen Miller has got it exactly backwards. In the year 1800, Thomas Jefferson, in his inaugural address, made clear that in this country, we protect the First Amendment rights of even those who call for the dissolution of this country, responding to the Alien and Sedition Acts. We have a long history in this country of protecting that speech. That's what makes this country special. We have to live those values. It's Stephen Miller who's un-American here, not folks who are expressing their political opinions. The United States is supposed to be where folks from around the world, folks like Rumeyza Ozturk, Mohsen Mahdawi, Mahmoud Khalil, can come and learn about what it means to be able to speak out without fear of a midnight knock on the door or being whisked away by masked federal agents. We're going to continue fighting for those fundamental American rights, no matter who's in office.
0: Well, we're going to be talking about people being whisked away by federal agents in a moment when we go to Danbury, Connecticut. I want to thank you both for being with us and just ask you, as you go into your senior year, George, what are you majoring in?
1: I'm a history major.
0: So what have you learned?
1: Well, history repeats itself. And I think what we've seen is this administration has a clear agenda. They're trying to instill fear on campuses, and they've done lasting damage. I mean, this lawsuit is a victory, but a lot of damage has already been done. So I think what I've learned is that we have a responsibility, especially as students. We have an opportunity to continue standing up for our peers, because when the most vulnerable among us is afraid to speak, we should all be deeply concerned.
0: George Porteous, editor-in-chief of the Stanford Daily, Will Creeley, legal director at FIRE, the Foundation for Individual Rights and Expression. Coming up, Tyson Foods shuts down an Illinois meatpacking plant, laying off 2,500 workers amidst a historic cattle shortage caused in part by drought and the rising cost of fertilizer and diesel fuel due to the U.S. war on Iran. Stay with us.

0: realize brutality and unjust laws cannot defeat us. We'll defend the workers who can.
1: There's Power in the Union by Billy Bragg. This is Democracy Now!, democracynow.org. I'm Amy Goodman with Juan Gonzalez. As we head into this Labor Day weekend, we turn now to the abrupt closure of a Tyson Foods beef processing plant in Joslyn, Illinois. 2,500 workers lost their jobs with almost no notice. Many had worked at the plant for decades. The plant closed August 14th. The United Food and Commercial Workers International Union, which represents more than 2,000 of the workers, said they received no advance notice from the company. On Thursday, dozens of laid-off workers protested at the Illinois State Capitol in Springfield, urging Illinois Governor J.B. Pritzker to reopen the plant under state ownership and provide relief to all affected workers. Tyson Foods also shuttered a facility in Utah, citing, quote, historic cattle shortages as the reason for the closures. The 75-year low of the U.S. cattle herd is due in part to drought, the rising cost of fertilizer and diesel due to the U.S. war in Iran, and years of industry consolidation. Workers held a rally in Joslyn soon after the mass layoffs. They demanded Tyson increase their severance pay to at least 6 months of full compensation with benefits. Tyson Foods CEO and president Donnie King made over $34 million last year, nearly 800 times more than the median Tyson worker and double the average CEO-to-worker pay ratio among S&P Standard & Poor's 500 companies. This is a clip of laid-off Tyson worker Ahoro Asalisim, who spent 11 years at the plant. He sent the message yesterday.
2: This closing makes me a lot of stress. A lot of stress. Oh, every day I have to think about, I don't sleep. Every day I have to apply the job. It is difficult to get a job in Kwasi here. It is very, very difficult. We lose our friends, our income go down, and I want to talk, 11 years at Tyson is not easy, 1 year at Tyson is not easy, 2 weeks at Tyson is not easy. I think about our grandma, our daddies, who spent 26 years, 30 years, 35 years at Tyson. He spent all their life over there. Well, what company can take them? Our governor, please, we want our job back.
1: To talk more about this, we're joined by Caitlin Clark, director at Essential Workers for Democracy. Her latest piece in Labor Notes headline, Treated Worse Than Cattle, 2,500 Tyson Workers Laid Off Plant Shutters Overnight. She's joining us here in New York. Talk about what this means. 2,500 people laid off at once. Many worked at this plant for decades. Mm-hmm.
3: Yeah, so 2,500 workers were laid off virtually overnight. They got zero notice to the workers, to their union, their families, or their community. Many of these workers, as you mentioned, and as Ahoro mentioned, have worked at Tyson for 10, 20, some 30 years, doing some of the most dangerous jobs in America. Some have sustained cuts, chemical burns, repeated motion injuries. And through these years, they've made billions of dollars in profit for Tyson, which is one of the biggest meatpacking companies in the world. They're part of what we call the Big Four meat packers. They own 85% of all beef production in the United States. And the Big Four packers have played a huge role in the cattle shortage that we're seeing today. So Tyson has credited the cattle shortage for the reason for the closure. But you know, what we're seeing is while there are cattle shortages due to climate change-induced droughts and the increased price of diesel and fertilizer due to the war on Iran, we've also seen a years-long corporate consolidation in the meatpacking industry that's led to alleged collusion between the Big Four packers to repress the prices that they pay to cattle producers for their livestock. In addition to repressing the wages that they pay to workers for their work in the meatpacking plants and inflating the prices that they charge to consumers at the grocery store. So after all this, you know, these workers are now looking for new employment. Many of them are losing their health insurance. And because the vast majority of them are immigrant workers, many of them, even though they are eligible to receive unemployment benefits, are afraid to apply for those benefits. And so these workers have been organizing, protesting, organizing rallies to call on Tyson to extend their severance pay and calling on Illinois Governor J.B. Pritzker to intervene to help keep the plant open.
4: And Caitlin, isn't the shutdown illegal? There's a WARN requirement for employers of a minimum number of days that they must notify workers before shutting down.
3: Yes, so that's been under debate. The company has claimed that they will continue to pay workers severance pay until October, which would keep them in compliance with the WARN Act. But workers like Ahura are receiving roughly half of their previous paychecks. So, you know, paychecks that used to be $900 or $1,000 are now much closer to $400 or $500 a week. So that payment will continue for 2 months until October, which the company is claiming will keep them in compliance with the WARN Act. On top of that, they have made a plant closure agreement with the union that will give the workers about 1 to 4 weeks of additional severance, depending on how long they worked there. But for workers who worked more than 10 years at Tyson, they're only receiving 4 weeks of severance on top of the federally mandated severance pay that they're receiving due to the WARN Act.
4: You mentioned the union agreement. What has been the role of the union in this situation, and have they had meetings with the workers before signing such agreements?
3: Well, unfortunately, what we've heard from many workers on the ground is that they are disappointed with their local union's signing of an agreement with Tyson that basically said the union is not going to be fighting the closure of the plant, which has led many workers to independent worker action and organizing to hold their own rallies and their own protest actions to call on Tyson to do better for the workers and to increase their severance pay. You know, this is unfortunately a very common reality for many members of the United Food and Commercial Workers Union. It's a 1.2 million member union that represents hundreds of thousands of meatpacking workers and retail grocery workers across the country who believe that they deserve, you know, a fighting union where members are in charge. That's why we formed Essential Workers for Democracy. It's a nationwide network of rank-and-file UFCW members who are fighting to build a stronger and a more democratic union from the bottom up, primarily through the right to vote for a top union leadership. We've seen what this looks like in other unions like the United Auto Workers that won the right to vote just a few years ago, elected new leadership, and then went on strike against the big three automakers in 2023. Part of those contract negotiations were fighting companies like Stellantis to reopen formerly closed plants. Now, that fight is still ongoing, but it demonstrates that rank-and-file union members and workers across the country are hungry to take on these companies for who they really are, that they don't need, you know, partnerships with management, that we need to take on the bosses and be serious about the level of inequality and exploitation that working people are facing today.
1: And the message of the workers in this last 30 seconds who are rallying in Joslyn in Springfield as we move into Labor Day.
3: Mm-hmm. As we're going into Labor Day, I think it's an important reminder that working people in this country have never had their rights or their dignity handed to them by the bosses. It has to be organized for, it has to be fought for, and it can be won. When we look at labor history, we see that the 8-hour workday, the weekend, the 40-hour work week, those are all due to the power of the labor movement, due to solidarity and strikes. And working people need more, they deserve more, and they're ready to fight for it. It's time that our union leadership catch up with them.
1: Caitlin Clark, director at Essential Workers for Democracy, will link to your article. Treated worse than cattle, 2,500 Tyson workers laid off, plant shutters overnight. This is Democracy Now!, democracynow.org. I'm Amy Goodman with Juan Gonzalez. More than 1,000 people rallied in Danbury, Connecticut, Wednesday night to protest recent immigration arrests in Connecticut. There have been roughly 100 ICE arrests of immigrants in recent weeks, more than half in the city of Danbury. At least 60 businesses in the city also closed their doors for a day without immigrants in support of the city's immigrant community. Among the arrests, local officials reported parents were picked up when they brought their children to school bus stops. The kids went into the bus and then the parents were taken by ICE. This is Connecticut Senator Chris Murphy last week.
5: There has been an obscene uptick in arrests here in Danbury, in particular this morning. There was a hunting of families happening at school bus stops in which ICE apparently waited for kids to board the bus and then picked up the parents just to intentionally terrorize the kids so that when they get off the bus, their parents are gone in detention, feeling traumatized, alone, scared to death. This has to stop.
1: CNN's Dana Bash asked so-called border czar Tom Homan about the bus stop arrests.
6: Are ICE officers detaining parents at school bus stops?
7: ICE is in the business of terrorizing children. That's just political fire. ICE is out there enforcing law that was enacted by Congress.
1: So he didn't deny what ICE was doing. On Thursday, Connecticut Senator Richard Blumenthal hosted a town hall in Danbury to hear directly from officials and community members. The advocacy group Danbury Unites for Immigrants says detentions occurred at day laborer gathering spots and a Latino grocery store, and that two of its legal observers were shoved by officers, with one hospitalized with injuries from pepper spray. For more, we're joined by Juliana Soares, a lead organizer for Danbury Unites for Immigrants, joining us from Danbury. Explain what's happening right now, Juliana, and why Danbury?
8: Danbury has really become the epicenter of ICE violence here in Connecticut. As you mentioned, at least 65 people were abducted over 4 days. That's over 65 families that have had their entire lives turned upside down and uprooted. I think that Danbury is targeted because Danbury is a diverse city. It's one of the most diverse cities in the country. And we know that our diversity is our strength, and that makes us kind of like an easy target for this administration right now at this time, unfortunately.
4: And Caitlin, what we're seeing now, that in the first year of the Trump administration, a big splash, high-profile raids with television cameras. And now, since the firing of Kristi Noem as head of Homeland Security, we're now seeing a completely different approach for the same purposes. Now we're seeing basically thousands of people disappear, abducted, as you say. What has been the impact on the Danbury community, which is has a significant immigrant population?
8: Yeah, we can feel the fear in our community, in the streets. Last week, we really have been describing it as the administration terrorizing our city, because that is what it felt like. The streets were empty. Kids stayed home from practice. Kids stayed home from school. Kids were seeing this happen from inside the bus as agents and masked agents often would shut down the street to just abduct people. So it really has been terrorizing. And we have seen this spectacle that these ICE agents have been doing and escalating alongside. They've come here with cameras. They've just do like a gross display of force and intimidation in a grocery store parking lot, where they're just walking around kind of hunting their next target. And the community sees that, you know, they drive by. These are, like I said, kids that are coming home from school on the bus, and they see that, and everybody's just really scared. So we tried to come together to have solidarity and to show this community that, you know, there are people that are here for them, and we are going to support them through this, and we'll work through this together.
1: Juliana, can you talk about what happens at the school buses, at the bus stops?
8: Yeah, so we saw this was last week. It was the first week of school. And as Chris Murphy said, the senator, you know, we saw and heard from community members that ICE was stopping at school bus stops, and they would take people, take parents after they had just dropped off their kids. And not satisfied in doing this just in the morning, they did that in the afternoon. Whether or not they were targeting specific bus stops, they were on bus routes. We have, you know, videos of kids inside the bus screaming ICE in Danbury. So while Tom Homan said that, you know, he's not aware of it, our community, our kids are very aware of ICE presence and of the ICE violence that is happening within our city.
4: And Juliana, apologies for my senior moment of misidentifying you. But
8: it's okay.
4: What is Danbury Unite for Immigrants doing right now to support these families?

0: last week was horrendous.
1: It's very interesting that the Danbury mayor, Roberto Alves, was undocumented into his 20s, said he said the fear he felt as a child is different from what his community is dealing with now. This is Mayor Alves.
2: This isn't a uniquely Danbury story. It is going on all across our country. It's up to us to document it. It's up to us to talk about it. I've thanked Danbury Knights for Immigrants immensely over the last week. I've asked folks to join their ranks so we get more people out there. I've also asked them to make sure they're careful, that they're not also taking it too far with a group that's taking it too far on them. Because that group has shown that they will kill American citizens for doing what these folks are doing to keeping our brothers, sisters, fathers, mothers safe. We have seen, and it's not anecdotal, it's through the great investigative work of these advocates, that the majority of the folks that they are grabbing, that they are detaining, that they're putting in dark places that aren't traceable right now, but we're starting to learn about them before they go and get processed somewhere else, is because of the work that these community groups are doing.
1: So that's the Danbury Mayor Alves, who came to this country undocumented until his 20s. We'll continue what's happening in Danbury and around the country here on Democracy Now! Juliana Suarez, I want to thank you for being with us, lead organizer for Danbury Unites for Immigrants. Coming up next week is the 25th anniversary of the September 11th attacks. We'll look at what happened at Windows on the World, on the 107th floor of the World Trade Center. More than 70 workers died on September 11th. It's been called the UN of Workers. We'll look at the new documentary, Top of the World. Stay with us.

0: Billy Bragg performing Why We Build the Wall here in our Democracy Now! Studio. This is Democracy Now!, democracynow.org. I'm Amy Goodman with Juan Gonzalez. We end today's show with a look at a new documentary that premieres on CNN Monday night, just ahead of the 25th anniversary of the attacks on the World Trade Center, September 11th, 2001. Top of the World is directed by the Oscar-nominated filmmakers Julie Cohen and Betsy West. It tells the story of Windows on the World, the legendary restaurant atop the World Trade Center, the North Tower. Through the eyes of the former chefs and immigrant workers who kept the restaurant going until it all came to a tragic end a quarter of a century ago. Everyone who was at the restaurant the morning of September 11, 2001, was killed. That includes 79 workers and 91 guests. This is the trailer for Top of the World.
1: Innovative.
2: Splendid.
3: Grandiose.
1: Magical. Windows on the Wolf was a show every night. You couldn't get in.

0: seduce somebody.
1: World Trade Center was built during this financial crisis. It was a very big expense.
2: People just didn't like these two buildings. And so the idea was open a restaurant, humanize it.
3: Joe Baum, who was opening this restaurant over 100 stories up in the air, he understood that people went out because you wanted an experience.
2: With 450 employees, Windows was like the UN of the restaurant world.
4: I was from Peru. It's New York City. It's a melting pot.
0: I came from the Ivory Coast. Being in the U.S. was a big dream.
5: This just in, the plane has crashed into one of the towers.
0: My friend's wife called me to say, your building is burning. I'm trying to call my husband.
1: We didn't know who was there.
2: We are still here, and we retain the memory of them.
3: Everybody's notion of the restaurant changed. It became ours.
6: We weren't just coworkers. It was a family.
0: These are the kind of stories that you remember.
7: There will never be anything like Windows in the world.
8: The trailer for Top of the World, a new documentary by the Oscar-nominated filmmakers Julie Cohen and Betsy West about Windows on the World, the restaurant atop the World Trade Center on the 107th floor. This is another clip from the film that features some of the former workers at the restaurant and how well things were going in the months before September 11, 2001.
9: I think over the last year, we're the highest grossing restaurant. Mm-hmm. Is it in the United States?
10: Privately owned.
4: We were all in sync, and we were mainly the same people moving ahead in the company. David Emil was the owner of Windows. So David comes to the front desk one day, and he's like, Natalie, you interested in being a manager? Yes. I felt appreciated. That was the first opportunity that I was given to move ahead in my career.
0: In 2001, I think for me, it was the first moment of stability. I decided to bring my wife to America. I was working a little harder and getting the promotion and also improving significantly my English proficiency. And I had a pending asylum case. For me, it was going in the right direction. My wife got pregnant, and she was due in October 2001.
2: 2001 was the 25th anniversary of Windows on the World. We were planning a series of parties. We had it planned for October. Veuve Clicquot Champagne printed a special label for us that was a 25th anniversary label. 25 years for any restaurant is a celebration. And for us, it was momentous.
8: That clip from the documentary Top of the World premiering on CNN Monday night. For more, we're joined here in the studio by the directors Julie Cohen and Betsy West. Their previous film together include RBG and Julia, My Name is Pauli Murray, and the forthcoming Amelia for Amelia Earhart. And we're joined here in New York by one of the former workers at Windows on the World, who's featured in the documentary, Sekou Sibi. He worked as a cook at Windows on the World and was scheduled to work on September 11th, but a co-worker asked him to switch shifts. He later became president of ROC, that's Restaurant Opportunity Center United, an advocacy group for restaurant workers. Today, he's a nonprofit consultant. You lost 70 co-workers on September 11th as we come up on the 25th anniversary. My deepest condolences to you and, well, to everyone. So your friend, he was from Ecuador, you're from the Ivory Coast, asked you to work that He asked if you would switch with him, right? Yeah. And that could he work on September 11th in the morning?
0: Yeah, it is one of those stories that's very sad, but gave me the guilt all along. Moises Rivas was supposed to work on Saturday night and asked me to swap a shift with him. He used to be off Sundays and Mondays, and I worked for him on Sunday. He worked for me on Tuesday. He didn't make it.
8: And the man who brought you to Windows on the World, who also work there. Talk about him and his family and what happened that morning. You were home, right?
0: Yeah, I was home. When I came from Africa in 96, I was living with Karim up until 2020 when his wife came and he has two kids, and I left his apartment and took my own. His wife called me and asked me to check the TV because our building is burning. And I turned the TV on. It was effectively burning. She asked me to call her husband. We have two phones. I keep calling the phone numbers. It was ringing. And nobody ever picked up until the phone went dead silent when the building collapsed.
11: And Seku, could you talk about what you found out, what the enormous loss of your coworkers on that day, and how to organize after 9/11?
0: After we lost, after the collapse of a building, it was so difficult that we didn't know how to make sense of everything that happened. So we kind of organized ourselves and went to the union first because the employer didn't have the name of his own employees. Everything was burned down in the building. So we started to organize among ourselves to support our restaurant workers and see what we can do for each other. Going out looking for a job. The tourism industry was dead. No restaurant were hiring, but at least when you go to a restaurant and you find as a cook, you find a server job, you can come to a center, a place where we gather and say, hey, they don't have a cook position, but they have a server position. So this is how we were keeping each other informed and helping each other get a new job. And that's what became later the Restaurant Opportunity Centers United.
8: Julie Cohen, talk about your decision to focus on this, 25th anniversary of the World Trade Center attacks.
12: Yeah, I mean, obviously there's a side of real sadness and tragedy and the loss of life and people that were dear to Seku and others. But Windows on the World was also a place of beauty, of diversity, of opportunity. And when we learned about really the extraordinary immigrant workforce of Windows and what they collectively created, is just a reminder of the contributions of immigrant New Yorkers to the restaurant world and to the culture of the city.
11: And Julie, what are you hoping is the message of the film audience? There'll be a lot of commemorations in a few days of the tragedy.
12: Yeah, I mean, I think we want people to remember not just the tragedy, but the real beauty and the specific stories of what was lost on that day. I mean, you can be overwhelmed by the sadness, but let's not let that wipe away the legacy of a truly extraordinary institution in New York and all the people that helped make it be everything it was.
8: And Betsy West, talk about why you wanted to get involved with this project on this 25th anniversary.
13: Yeah, as Julie said, we were a little reluctant at the beginning. I mean, it's such a painful memory. We're both New Yorkers. We worked in the news business. We all spent months and months and months covering this story. But I think it was learning about the immigrant workers and realizing the connection to what's going on today, that this seemed like a story that was going to resonate. I mean, in across the country, 22% of the people who work in restaurants are immigrants. And here in New York, I mean, it's well over 50% of the people. And
8: number of people who are picked up by ICE. How many? I mean, I don't know if we know the numbers of restaurant workers.
13: I don't think we know, but we do know that ICE hangs out around restaurants looking for people. And, you know, this is a story of what the contributions of these people are, you know, what, how they help drive our economy and just our life, you know, our experience of going to restaurants and having a rich and diverse life. And this seemed like an important story to tell.
11: And, yeah, and Betsy, following up on that, given this, I think, over 50,000 people arrested by ISIS last month, are you hoping to spur further conversation about the role of immigrants in U.S. society today?
13: Yeah, absolutely. I think that, I mean, not only are immigrants working in restaurants, they're starting restaurants. I mean, again, the percentage is it's over 30% of restaurants that are started in this country are by immigrants.
8: And Julie, you're not only a leading journalist and documentary maker, you're also a leader of the protests in an area, your community in New Jersey, particularly around ICE.
12: Yeah, I mean, I would count myself among many Americans who are vocally speaking out against ICE's unlawful and unintelligent in terms of what the impact is on society detention of.
8: You were also on Democracy Now! With your husband, Paul Barrett, both pulling your bank accounts from Citizens Bank because of their support of deportation has led them to pull out of support for CoreCivic and GEO Group.
12: That's true.
8: Sekou, what gives you hope today? I mean, you headed ROC, the Restaurant Opportunity Center, for years. You just recently left. You see the climate today. You come from an immigrant community, you yourself from Côte d'Ivoire, from the Ivory Coast.
0: Yeah. I think, for me, the whole story of Windows on the Wall is a story of resilience. I seen much mass deportation during the Bush number two era. Now it's gotten worse. But let's never give up hope, because realities do change. But we need to keep fighting against the system that's making immigrant communities as, you know, the worst thing that ever happened to America.
8: You were an asylum seeker when you came to the United States,
0: yes.
8: And now you're a U.S. citizen.
0: Yes. It was a long process that took almost 20 years, because adjusting status in America is actually extremely complicated. But we should never give up hope. I think the story for Windows on the Wall is a story for resilience, a resilience in the face of adversity. And this adversity, we will overcome it if we don't give up. And we shall never give up.
11: And Sekou, when you hear of the current administration going after not only on also those trying to shut down all asylum claims, eliminate status, trying to change and increasing fees for people trying to come in. Your sense of what the future holds?
0: Yeah, my sense, my sense of the future for America will always be hopeful. There is a bump on the road. I remember John Ashcroft in the Bush era. And I think we came back to the same thing. It is a cycle. There are something that's really bad nowadays, and we have to face it. We have to fight against it. And what Julie is doing is a way to go. In a functioning democracy, immigrants are not seen as the enemy. But unfortunately, this is what is going. But the hope is we lose hope, and we should never lose hope. We should keep fighting.
8: Sekou Sibe worked at Windows on the World, lost 70 co-workers at the World Trade Center on September 11, 2001, went on to organize restaurant workers for almost a quarter of a century. And Julie Cohen and Betsy West are the Oscar-nominated filmmakers. Their new film, Top of the World, premieres on CNN on Monday. That does it for our show. I'll be in Madison, Wisconsin at the Barrymore Theater on Saturday night and at Chicago for two events, one of them with Juan Gonzalez after the screening of Steal the Story. 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I'm Amy Goodman with Juan Gonzalez.
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0: In an interview with Wizard, Ed Gristar, an initiator and current steering committee member of National Single Payer, discussed the organization's campaign for a national single-payer healthcare system. National Single Payer was formed because Medicare for All has substantial public support without the grassroots organization and political power necessary to turn that support into legislation. He emphasized the need for a broader citizens' movement involving patients, workers, small businesses, labor unions, and the state and local officials. Gristar described rallies, petitions, town halls, and other organizing efforts needed for building that movement. Gristar argued that the current for-profit healthcare system places major financial burdens on families through premiums, deductibles, medical debt, and long-term care expenses. On the other hand, insurance companies continue to generate substantial profits. Gristar criticized Medicare Advantage and what he described as privatization, administrative waste, denied care, and upcoding, arguing that a single-payer system could reduce costs through lower pharmaceutical prices, reduced administrative expenses, and the elimination of insurance company profits. According to Gristar, the Affordable Care Act did not create Medicare for All because it preserved private insurers as the central providers of coverage, leaving many people underinsured despite having insurance. He pointed to other countries' publicly financed healthcare systems and to the history of Medicare as examples of how public programs can provide broader coverage. Political and corporate interests continue to push privatization.
1: 110,000 people die every year because they simply don't have health care. A single payer system would save billions of dollars. There's an enormous amount of profits in the system. So that you would eliminate the profits in the system and you would essentially tax people so they wouldn't pay. All of your insurance premiums would be eliminated.
0: Gristar said national single payer should be viewed as the first step toward a broader public health system that could expand primary and preventive care while addressing inequities that affect rural communities and underfunded urban hospitals. He urged moving beyond simply supporting Medicare for All and becoming active in building a grassroots movement directing people to National Single Payer's website, petition, and town hall efforts. Source, WZRD, September 1st, 2026.

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Take it from the world's most famous asthma rock band, the Breedeasies, with their hit songs about simple steps you can take to prevent your kids' asthma attacks. 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So visit www.noattacks.org for more information about preventing asthma attacks and awesome Breathe Easy tunes brought to you by the EPA and the Ad Council, and of course, your friends at

U.S. drug policies have been designed to try to compel people to drop using soft drugs like marijuana and to turn to hard drugs like coke. That's actually the case. I don't say they thought of this and decided to do it, but that's what the policies are. In fact, it's almost a concomitant of the fact that marijuana is big and bulky and easy to detect, and highly industrialized drugs are harder to detect. Furthermore, there's another, if some of you want to do a research project, somebody around here wants to make sure they never get a job, but wants to study something interesting, you might look into the history of why tobacco is legal but marijuana is illegal. I mean, tobacco is vastly more lethal and destructive than marijuana. They're not even in the same domain, you know. Tobacco, in fact, is the most lethal substance around, actually the second most lethal substance known. The most lethal is sugar, I guess. But tobacco's close second. So why is tobacco illegal but marijuana illegal? Well, I think there's a speculation that comes to mind. The speculation is that marijuana is kind of like solar energy. Marijuana you can grow anywhere. You can grow it in your backyard, you know, it's a weed, grows everywhere. On the other hand, tobacco is an industrial crop. You can make money on it. A lot of inputs, takes a lot of capital and so on. Now, if you have something legal that everybody can do, you're not going to make any profit on it, so you better make it illegal. On the other hand, if there's something that people can make a lot of profit on, especially, agribusiness and pesticides and fertilizer companies and so on, it better be legal so you can get away with it. That's just a speculation. I've never seen a study on the topic, but you might want to look into it. In any event, if you don't want a job, that's a qualification. Fact is that marijuana was made illegal, though, and it's probably not good for you, but as far as anybody knows, there hasn't been one recorded overdose, I think, in about 60 million users, as far as I'm aware. Marijuana was essentially made illegal, and a very high percentage of the people now in jail are there because somebody found a marijuana joint in their pocket, quite literally. So Colombia, in fact, shifted from producing marijuana, which is now mostly produced here, to producing cocaine, an industrial drug.

0: 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Let's sing the chorus.
1: A neighborhood is a friendly place.
0: A neighborhood is a friendly place. 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

and boys, when I was a child, my family and I lived in many different neighborhoods. In fact, every May 1st, we moved from one neighborhood to another. It was moving day for lots of people. Let's sing the chorus once more. A neighborhood.

0: Good morning, WZRD family. It is September 4th. Can you believe it? It's already almost fall. It's creeping up on us slowly. It is just crawling up on 10 in the morning here, and it's going to get hot today. Again, we're in for, I think, 2 more days before it starts to dip down again, but hopefully sooner the better, because, it's too hot. It's too late in the season to be this hot. To start us off this morning, I just want to go down the road of climate change. Just really quick before we get onto some tunes. And then we'll be back. But in that note, I will let the computer take over.
1: While we're already feeling the devastating effects of human-caused climate change, governments continue to fall short on making and executing emissions pledges that would help thwart further warming. So, what will our world look like in the next 30 to 80 years if we continue on the current path? While it's impossible to know exactly how the next decade will unfold, scientists and climate experts have made projections, factoring in the current state of affairs. This future we're about to describe is bleak, but remember, there's still time to ensure it doesn't become our reality. It's 2050. We've blown past the 1.5 degree target that world leaders promised to stick to. The Earth has warmed 2 degrees since the 1800s, when the world first started burning fossil fuels in mass scale. Reports on heat waves and wildfires regularly fill the evening news. Summer days exceed 40 degrees in London and 45 degrees in Delhi, as extreme heat waves are now 8 to 9 times more common. These high temperatures prompt widespread blackouts as power grids struggle to keep up with the energy demands needed to properly cool homes. Ambulance sirens blare through the night, carrying patients suffering from heat stroke, dehydration, and exhaustion. The southwestern United States, southern Africa, and eastern Australia experience longer, more frequent, and more severe droughts. Meanwhile, the Philippines, Indonesia, and Japan face more frequent heavy rainfall as rising temperatures cause water to evaporate faster and trap more water in the atmosphere. As the weather becomes more erratic, some communities are unable to keep pace with rebuilding what's constantly destroyed. Many move to cities where they face housing shortages and a lack of jobs. A resource squeeze is felt in newborn intensive care wards as the rising temperature and air pollution cause higher rates of premature and underweight births. More children develop asthma and respiratory disease, and rates balloon in communities regularly exposed to forest fire smoke. The global emissions added to the atmosphere each year finally start to level off thanks to government action, but it's decades too late. We failed to reach net zero in time. As a result, by 2100, the Earth has warmed another 0.5 to 1.5 degrees. Over half of our remaining glaciers have melted. As the sea heats up, its volume increases due to thermal expansion. Together, this elevates sea level by well over a meter. Entire nations, like the Marshall Islands and Tuvalu, are uninhabitable, as large swaths of their islands are submerged. Some islands, like the Maldives, spend billions building interconnected rafts that house apartments, schools, and restaurants that float above its drowned cities. Resettled climate migrants in Jakarta, Mumbai, and Lagos are forced to abandon their homes once again as rising tides and extreme storms flood buildings and crumble infrastructure. Overall, 250 million people are displaced. Some affluent cities like New York and Shanghai attempt to adapt, elevating buildings and roadways. 10-meter-tall seawalls line the city's coasts. Children learn about extinct sea life which once inhabited the ocean's reefs, all of which have vanished thanks to rising surface water temperatures. Grocery prices skyrocket as food and water scarcity touch all communities. Fruits and products long grown in the tropics and subtropics rarely show up on shelves, as intense heat waves paired with increasing humidity make it deadly for farmers to work outdoors. Unpredictable heat waves, droughts, and floods cripple small-scale farmers in Africa, Asia, and South America, who previously produced one-third of the world's food. Hundreds of millions of people are pushed into hunger and famine. Climate predictions can feel overwhelming and terrifying, yet many of the experts responsible for these assessments remain optimistic. Since countries have first begun taking steps to lower their emissions, warming projections have shifted downwards. In less than a decade, we've reduced our projected emission rates so that we're no longer on track to hit nearly 4 degrees of warming. Policies that invest in renewable energy sources, cut fossil fuel production, support electric transportation, protect our forests, and regulate industry can help mitigate the worst effects of climate change. But climate experts have also stressed that current policies and pledges don't go far enough in speed or scale. Enacting real change will require bold solutions, innovations, and collective action. There's still time to rewrite our future, and every tenth of a degree counts.
2: Million square kilometers under a blue sky. Granted, most of that is salt water, but the planet also hosts lush rainforests, scorching deserts, grasslands, tundra, mountains, and plains, inhabited by a rich diversity of life. It is, in fact, the only place in the known universe capable of supporting life as we know it. But for the past three centuries, that blue sky has become increasingly choked with pollution. The level of invisible carbon dioxide gas has increased by more than 50% since the start of the Industrial Revolution. As carbon dioxide is very good at trapping heat, this has raised the average temperature of the planet by more than 1 degree Celsius. At the start of the 21st century, it was predicted that continuing carbon emissions would warm the planet by about 4 degrees by the year 2100. This would be catastrophic. Food networks would collapse. Extreme weather events like heat waves would become devastating. Life on Earth would enter into unprecedented territory. But preventing this future seemed impossible. Almost every human activity produced carbon dioxide, mostly because our energy was overwhelmingly supplied by burning fossil fuels, coal, oil, and gas, to generate electricity, produce heat, and move ourselves around. But the Earth as we knew it was at stake. So people all around the world got to work. This video is about what they did and what a difference they've made. The single largest source of carbon emissions is the production of electricity and heat, representing almost one third of all emissions. Because burning fossil fuels, especially coal and gas, have historically dominated power generation. But they're no longer the only options. Renewable sources like solar panels and wind turbines emit far less carbon per unit of power generated over their lifetimes. And globally, over 4,000 gigawatts of renewables capacity has been built, almost all since the year 2000. Over 30% of all electricity now comes from renewable sources. But that's the global average. In Uruguay, around 90% of electricity comes from renewables, largely wind but also hydropower. And last year, the country went for 10 straight months on a 100% clean grid. South Australia may also hit a 100% clean grid as soon as 2027, thanks to wind and solar. And other places are not far behind. The North Sea might be the best place in the world for offshore wind, and the current rollout of wind power here enables the UK and Denmark to aim for a clean grid by 2030 and the Netherlands by 2035. India aims to power 10 million households with rooftop solar, adding 500 gigawatts of capacity by 2030. But we can't discuss the rollout of renewables and not mention where most of them are being installed. China. China is building approximately twice as much new wind and solar as the rest of the world combined. It's still the world's largest emitter of carbon dioxide, though that's because of its huge population. The average person in China has a carbon footprint only two-thirds the size of the average Americans. And its emissions have been rising sharply, but not for much longer. The huge surge of solar and wind construction in 2024 kept overall Chinese emissions lower than in 2023 for 10 months of the year, and every year the amount of renewables added to the grid increases. This emissions reduction almost certainly isn't a one-off, but a systematic change. Many analysts predict that China's emissions due to coal, its other major source of electricity, will start to fall this year. And a new phase of low carbon to run, nuclear power is being built in China and around the world, with over 70 gigawatts currently, slowly, under construction, and generation hitting an all-time high this year. China's new electricity system will see its overall emissions, a huge fraction of global emissions, peak in the next few years. It may feel like we have made no progress in the fight against climate change, but the power sector shows that is not the case. In fact, carbon emissions due to generating electricity likely already peaked 2 years ago, and will fall even under high forecasts for growth in demand, such as for AI. We're just building that many renewables, and investing that much in grids and storage to overcome the intermittency of renewables. In Chile, the Oasis de Atacama project is being built, a 14.5 gigawatt hour battery, enough to power peak demand in the country on its own. But peaking electricity emissions is not the same as overall emissions peaking, because not everything runs on electricity. The next two largest sources of emissions are heating and transport. Around the world, most people heat themselves and water by burning a fuel, often natural gas, in a boiler, and move themselves around by burning an oil-based product, like petrol, in an engine. This has long been the case, but in some parts of the world, alternative approaches are now more popular. And where they are more popular tells us something about the near future. Let's look at China and Norway. In Norway, most households are not heated by a boiler, but by a heat pump, a fridge running in reverse, basically, powered by electricity. And last year, 9 out of 10 new vehicles bought in Norway were EVs, with the country set to phase out the sale of non-electric vehicles soon, maybe even this year. Meanwhile, in China, most cars now sold are electric or hybrid. Uptake has just exploded in recent years. That's partly because China dominates the manufacture of EVs, but also because of what it has in common with Norway: cheap electricity. In Norway, it comes from hydropower, in China, from solar and wind. Where electricity is cheap, it just makes financial sense to electrify heating and transport. In fact, while on average around the world, a little over 20% of all energy is used as electricity, in Norway it's 47%. In Guangdong province, it's 49%, and in Zhejiang province, it's 51%. As renewables, particularly solar, roll out across the world, the price of electricity will fall, making electrified systems, such as in transport and heating, but also industrial processes, much more appealing. As well as being more efficient, those systems are then tied to the carbon emissions of the electric grid, which, being based on renewables, will be low, much lower than running them on fossil fuels. These sectors will see their emissions start to tumble in coming years as electrification percentages rise. Of course, decarbonizing transport is much more complicated than just replace cars with electric cars. You can watch my whole video about that. And this process can be accelerated with appropriate government policies. This has happened in China and Norway, but now elsewhere too. In East Africa, Ethiopia banned the import of internal combustion engine vehicles in 2024, encouraging the development of EV infrastructure. While in Kenya and Rwanda, policies are building charging stations and shifting both public transport and two-wheel mobility, like scooters, to electric vehicles, both to reduce emissions but also improve the poor air quality in cities. A win-win. The world has made huge progress reducing emissions from power generation and, to a lesser extent, heating and transport. At the start of the century, scientists predicted 4 degrees of warming, maybe more, by 2100. Now, based on current actions by our governments, we will most likely see between 2.2 and 3.4, with the best guess being 2.7, degrees of warming. Global emissions may have already peaked, and if not, will do so soon. Emissions in advanced economies are already back to their levels from 50 years ago. That's huge, but obviously still not enough. At 2.7 degrees, we will still see enormous negative impacts on wildlife, agriculture, and public health. Every tenth of a degree of warming extra makes the world a more unstable, dangerous place. But that 2.7 degrees is based on real-world government policies, what we're actually doing now. It doesn't account for increasing our ambitions or recent innovations becoming practical at scale. If governments' announced 2030 targets are reached, along with any legally binding longer-term targets, we're likely looking at 2.1 degrees by the year 2100. Yes, that's still too high. But every tenth of a degree makes a difference. and there are many areas where we've only just started to see real alternatives to the status quo, practical ways to reduce emissions in the coming decades. We haven't, for example, talked about iron and steel. Long labelled as hard to decarbonise because of the huge energy required to melt iron, supplied by burning coal, the industry represents around 7% of all emissions. But in recent years, alternatives to coal have become economical and supported by government policy, such as using green hydrogen and using electric furnaces, which can of course be powered by clean sources, producing green steel. Globally, 43% of planned new steel furnaces are electric, and China, which produces half the world's steel, now only approves new electric furnaces that process scrap metal. Cement is another industry with a large carbon footprint, only slightly less than steel, due to its energy-intense production, but also the fundamental chemical reaction that produces cement, releasing CO2. Some are pushing the industry to change the recipe for cement, but as it's the second most traded commodity in the world, only second to water, that's a tall order. So the industry will likely need to rely on carbon capture units being retrofitted to existing cement plants. And these already exist. They are currently being slowly implemented. I actually made a video visiting one of them. With the right policy support, both steel and cement have potential to slash their emissions, over 10% of global emissions, in the coming decades. We've also not yet mentioned work on the other side of the carbon equation. By protecting natural carbon sinks, like forests, we not only suck more CO2 out of the air, but also reduce emissions of carbon through deforestation, and of course, protect biodiversity. And since the year 2000, carbon emissions due to land use change, about half of which is due to deforestation, have reduced by 30%. In the Amazon, deforestation has halved in the past 2 years. All around the world, small local projects seek to restore lost tree cover, plant new mangroves, and protect land from development. There are also enormous projects like 1 billion trees in New Zealand and the Great Green Wall of Africa, though these have many problems of their own. Deforestation is still occurring at far too fast a rate, but slowing it in the tropics has been a quiet, small victory for the past few decades that looks set to continue. And in temperate regions, we've actually been net gaining forest cover since the year 2000. Clearly, it can be done. Working with, rather than against, natural systems will play a key role in our trajectory this century. But you may have noticed something about this video. An area of the world where no large projects have been mentioned. What about America? Here, emissions have decreased by 20% since the year 2000. But earlier this year, the US elected Donald Trump back into the White House, who made it clear that climate change was not a priority, that environmental protections will be rolled back, and that the country will leave the Paris Agreement again. This is obviously going to have negative impacts on emissions, both in America and around the world. Confidence in climate progress has been shaken. Many seem to believe that his re-election has killed the clean energy transition, slamming the door on our future. This is not true. For one thing, America represents around 1/8 of global carbon emissions. That means that while American emissions may plateau for the next few years, I personally think a big increase is unlikely, they represent a small minority. And as we have seen, other large emitters like China and Europe are making ambitious plays to reduce their emissions. But more importantly, do you know where else is investing huge amounts into renewables that we haven't mentioned yet either? The Middle East. In fact, the Middle East is the fastest growing renewables market outside of China. Countries like Oman, the UAE, Qatar, and Saudi Arabia are developing huge solar projects. Just last month, the UAE announced the world's largest round-the-clock solar and battery facility, even larger than the oasis at Atacama, coming online in the next 2 years. These countries are built on oil and gas, and they're now ploughing money into renewables because they recognise it as the future. Globally, twice as much was invested last year in clean energy technologies and grid upgrades as was invested in fossil fuels. The fact is, the energy transition isn't happening because it's the environmentally right thing to do. It now just makes economic sense. solar, and to a lesser extent wind, are now so cheap that they are preferable to burning fossil fuels in many cases, making electric systems cost competitive. It's for this reason that heat pumps will continue to outsell gas boilers in the US. Individual states will continue rolling out renewable power generation and investing in geothermal power. The US has the real potential to lead the world here, and after all, it does involve drilling, baby. Drilling. One person, even if they are the most powerful person in the world, is not going to derail the transition to clean energy and, by extension, massively reduced carbon emissions. That transition is now inevitable and happening at pace around the world. The question is, just how quickly will it happen? Will it be fast enough? Will we get to net zero fast enough? We've already brought expected warming down from 4 to 2.7 degrees. If we follow through on our medium-term targets, we can get that down to 2.1. If we are ambitious and push for net zero and utilize all the strategies in this video and more besides, we can still limit warming to less than 2 degrees. We have lived through a period of ever-increasing climate impacts, but also ever-increasing ambition on climate. We need this to continue. Every tenth of a degree saved matters. But as the re-election of Trump shows, we cannot take it for granted that progress will continue to accelerate. I don't want you to come away from this video thinking we have done enough on climate change, or we are moving fast enough, because sadly that is still not the case. The great adventure of securing our future is in jeopardy if we do not keep climate as a core concern in who we vote to lead us, who we choose to work for, and how we spend our money. But most importantly, it's not an adventure we need to start. It's an adventure that has already made great strides. An adventure we need to continue and see through to its final destination. Maybe you can be a part of this great story, keeping our Earth amazing. I built this.
0: That's right, folks. Go outside, touch some grass, but pick up your trash or whatever. It's going to be good. I'm going to put on some tunes because I think it's important we put on some tunes considering we are a radio station. So here we are. This is Molly by Sponge.

0: Got big plans tonight? Make sure your post-game plan is locked in before last call comes around. Plan ahead and party on with a sober ride home at the end of the night.
1: Your ride is here.
0: Drive sober or get pulled over. It's not a game.

First of all, we should bear in mind that we don't have a capitalist system. And no capitalist system has ever survived. It would self-destruct in 5 minutes. So what we have is a kind of state capitalist system, with the state playing a substantial role in American history, a very substantial role in economic development, in production, and research and development, a lot of other bailouts, lots of other devices to keep the private sector viable. So it's a kind of a state capitalist system, like others, but they vary a little on how they do it. So is there an alternative to this? Of course. For example, the alternative that was taken for granted by 19th century workers before it was sort of beaten out of people's heads by massive propaganda. So you go back to the early Industrial Revolution, which was right around here, Eastern Massachusetts. That was the period, probably the freest press ever in the United States. There were lots and lots of newspapers representing different ethnic groups, class, workers, all sorts of people. And there was a lot of participation, direct participation, very lively press, widely read, and so on. And if you look at the working class press, they were expressing the common view of working people, namely that those who work in the mills should own them and run them. Yeah, that's very natural. And as I say, we've come close to that a number of times, terrifying to private owners. They also held that wage labor is basically no different from chattel slavery, except that it's temporary. And that was such a popular idea that it was a position of the Republican Party. Abraham Lincoln espoused it. And it makes sense. I mean, there's nothing holy about wage labor. You are renting yourself, which is not very different from being a slave, except that maybe it'll end sometime. Okay, so those are alternatives. Self-management, democratic control of institutions, whether they're communities or workplaces or any others. Alliances among them, federal arrangements. These are all perfectly feasible alternatives. There's no economic or political theory that tells us there's anything wrong with them. They conflict with the structure of existing power systems, and therefore the educational and cultural system tries to drive them out of your minds and make them seem insane or crazy or unthinkable. But there's nothing unthinkable about them, and you can move towards realizing them. In fact, even in the United States, where you get no major discussion of these things, there are probably thousands of self-managed enterprises, not huge ones, but lots of them, and they're growing. And they could, as I mentioned, they could reach the scale of, say, producing the green technology, high-speed rail and so on, that the country badly needs. It's not a law of nature that we have to import solar technology from China, a poor developing country, or that we have to get high-speed rail facilities from Spain. Those aren't laws of nature. Those are political decisions, social, economic, and political decisions. They can be made differently. If they're made differently enough, we'll be moving towards a kind of an anarchist type society.

0: brain refuses. A few drops and then it stops. A few drops and then it stops.
1: The city holds its breath. You come home from work, we fix dinner, and I can tell around the corners of
0: our talk that this waiting on the rain reminds us of waiting for her.

0: tell us you've found us a home.
1: And we who have made a creed of anxiety spin, panic, jump the gun, for she is around every corner now.

Chicago Tiny House mission is to create tiny house communities throughout Chicago that will provide homeless Chicagoans with safe and cost-effective housing and integrated supportive services. We have been helping the homeless of Chicago for over 15 years, specifically working with the Uptown Tent over the last 2 years. Tent City housed an estimated population of 70 people who lived under the bridges of Wilson and Lawrence Avenues at Lakeshore Drive. Recently, the city had to close these bridges for repair, displacing all the homeless who resided there. Our cause does not stop with the elimination of this community. We are completely volunteer-powered by bringing together concerned citizens, advocates, lawmakers, and donors. We can bring shelter, food, and supportive services to our most vulnerable neighbors, greatly reducing homelessness while helping to move forward with dignity. Chicago Tiny House has partnered with and is in touch with both sides of the housing problem. We are knowledgeable about and actually live alongside our target demographic. We have created a growing database of followers, developers, donors, contractors, government agencies, and laborers. We bring a unique perspective and experience to this process. We are committed Chicagoans with a small business acumen, as well as having a boots-on-the-ground relationship with our local homeless population. We can't do it alone. We need people like you to back our proposal by donating time, skill, funds, and connections. If you believe in what we're doing, please join us. For more information, please visit www.chicagotinyhouse.ngo.

0: 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I don't care if you're driving or not driving. Have a great day. Yeah, 88.3.
1: I dreamed last night that I was a tiger.

So I dreamed I was an alligator, crocodile, no alligator, with a great big mouth and four very funny little legs, which are no good for dancing.

Trump issued two presidential actions furthering his deregulatory agenda and efforts to exert control over independent agencies such as the Federal Communications Commission, FCC. Trump issued a memorandum requiring federal agencies to quickly repeal regulations inconsistent withrecent Supreme Court decisions, such as its decision overturning the Chevron Doctrine, which had required courts to defer to expert regulatory agencies like the FCC when interpreting ambiguous statutes or that are otherwise unlawful. The memorandum directs agencies to do so immediately without usingthe typical process of first requiring notice to and comment from the public. Trump issued an executive order directing agencies to identify anti-competitive regulations creating monopolies or setting barriers to the entry of new competitors and provide a listof the regulations that should be repealed or modified to the FTC chairman and the attorney general by June 15, 2025. Source: Broadcast Log Blog, April 13, 2025.

And it's the job of the artist to transcend that, to think outside the boundaries, to dare to say things that no one else will say. And fortunately, we've had, all through history, artists who've dared to do that. Well, I think of Mark Twain. And here he was writing these great novels, which everybody loved. The story is a wonderful, wonderful storyteller. But when the United States went to war in 1898 against Spain, and then after a quick defeat of Spain, what was called a splendid little war, the United States went to war in the Philippines. That was not a splendid little war. That was a long and ugly war to subdue the Filipinos who wanted to run the Philippines themselves. A war which in its atrocities foretold the war in Vietnam. Yeah. And Mark Twain became one of the voices speaking out against that war. And when Theodore Roosevelt in 1906, and by then the war had been going on for 5 years, and there were several hundred thousand Filipinos dead. Well, you will not find much in your history books about how many Filipinos died in that war. But in 1906, the U.S. Army committed a massacre in the Philippines. You might call it an act of terrorism, that is, in the sense that innocent people were simply mowed down by an army unit. And Theodore Roosevelt sent a message of congratulations to the general who carried out the operation against these Moros, these Muslims in the southern Philippines, who were virtually unarmed, who didn't know anything about modern warfare. Men, women, children, just all mowed down, every single one of them. And after Roosevelt congratulated the general for this great military victory, Mark Twain denounced Roosevelt for this and became one of the leading protesters against the war in the Philippines. He stepped out of his role as just a storyteller whom everybody loved and got into the fray and dared to say things that so many people in the country were not saying. And of course, people then questioned his patriotism.

Did you know that many families qualify for free or low-cost child care through the Federal Head Start program? 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It Takes a Village also works closely with a network of community partners because ITAV knows that it takes a village to raise a child. 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

should say when they ask him what he'll do. For of course we'd like, in exchange for our help, a tiny shift in attitude towards your friends in the North, should we need control of the resources we seek. So we've taught him to laugh and deflect from the facts, and in this he's quite uniquely good.

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It's WZRD Chicago, 88.3 FM. It's 1 o'clock today on September 4th, 2026. We hope you're all doing fantastic. We got a little bit of Treva Whatever. That's Treva, who's been releasing and DJing in his own particular brand and rhythm, Quirk Funk, for over 5 years, way back in 2005. It's Treva Whatever. You're locked into The Wizard, freeform since 1974.

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You just listened to a little bit of Caravan. 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What do we got coming up down the line now? It's Fred Anderson. We have Harrison Bankhead, Hamid Drake playing Timeless. This is live at the Velvet Lounge before they closed down back in around 2005-2006 out of Chicago. And we're going to go ahead and listen to the Ode to Tip. They're quite lengthy tracks, so sit back, relax, pour yourself a glass of water with some cucumber in it, maybe a little accouchement, a nice little straw, and enjoy as we ride out the last summer days here with The Wizard. And listen to the timeless vibes of Fred Anderson off of the Timeless album, live from the Velvet Lounge. This track is called Ode to Tip. It is recorded in 2005. If you've got a request for us, give us a call, 773-442-4578. 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It's Ode to Tip.

little bit of Fred Anderson, Timeless Live in Chicago. One of the last shows at the Old Velvet, 2005. We listened to Ode to Tip, a rather lengthy fat track. Thank you for checking in with us and listening to The Wizard. It's WZRD Chicago, and it's Friday, September 4th, 2026. It is the first Friday of the month. Hopefully some of you just got paid, because we are playing Johnny Kemp.

Easier to Chicago 88.3 FM. We'll listen to a little bit of Grandmaster Flash and the Furious Five with Super Rappin', another fat track from the 80s. Grandmaster Flash, often attributed as one of the first MCs to scratch and mix vinyl records through hip-hop. That was the Furious Five. Go check them out. If you all already know, it's Melly Mel, Jigga Chase, Skip McDonald, Fletcher. They tell through their names. They're the ones you probably already know. They do The Message and Rapper's Delight. So go check out some of that fantastic stuff. Sugar Hill Gang does Rapper's Delight. And then we also just listen to, of course, Grandmaster Flash and the Furious Five. We got some wizards coming in through right now. And it's good to see them. It's good to have a good day. We'll check in with you soon. We're going to keep on hipping and hopping. We're going to teach you some lessons about the radio through auditorial waves. So keep it locked. Keep it glued. It's freeform since 1974. 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We are always on that dial in our 100-watt range at 88.3 FM here in Albany Park. This is DJ Jazzy Jeff and the Fresh Prince with Jazzy's In the House off of one of their first albums. This is a live recording. It is off the album entitled He's the DJ, I'm the Rapper. You might be familiar with some tracks we play, Merce and D1, He's the Christian and I'm the Rapper, a fun little parody and ode to this record. We're keeping it 80s vibes today, or at least in the last past hour. If you got a request, give us a call, 773-442-4578.

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If we are, we played a little bit of Def Leppard. Why not? We're going to play some B-sides. I was actually off of a live album by The Lep. We listened to the Rocket Lunar Mix off of the Hysteria 1987 album. A lot of 80s stuff today. We're just having fun. We're moving and grooving. We'll probably be jumping across the board, pulling stuff off our shelves and playing things on our turntables. Coming up next, I think we have, is it time? Yes, I think it is. Hawkwind.

Stop that tape. I heard it. Our next number now is called The Right to Decide, which is quite political, I suppose. So anyway, here we go.

It's WZRD Chicago, 88.3 FM. We listened to a little bit of King Crimson. That was Fractured. If you want to check out our entire backlog, you can go over to WZRDChicago.org. That was King Crimson off of The Construction of Light, which was a 2000 record. And we listened to track number 5, which was titled Fractured. We are having a wonderful conversation here in the studio, and we're going to go ahead and play some music that will light up the brain and send signals that will tantalate and titillate the senses and induce thoughts, memories, and emotions that may and will need to be felt, heard, and processed. It's The Wizard. It's 3:46. 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We're going to go ahead and play a little bit of Franz Schubert. We're going to listen to the end of Symphony Number 9. And we hope you all enjoy. It's 3:47, September 4th, 2026, and you're tuned in to 88.3 FM.

0: WCRD Chicago 88.3 FM. We just listened to Franz Schubert's Ninth Symphony in C Major, the finale, in Allegro. Do you mind sharing some thoughts? We'd love to hear some thoughts if you do. We have a wizard in the studio right now. Hello. Who has a little bit of facts and history of Franz Schubert and specifically the symphony. So we'll learn all together. What do we got?
1: Well, this was Schubert's last symphony. It was written in the early part of, or completed the early part of 1828. He had 8 months to live. He died at age 31. And because partly of it, the energy and the actual scale of the entire symphony, it was later called the Great Schubert Great Symphony. And this final movement, Schubert had heard what was written about 5 years earlier, Beethoven's Ninth, and Schubert certainly was a great admirer of Beethoven, and he used some of the melody of the Ode to Joy in the final movement that we just listened to. What's interesting is he didn't just copy it for lack of ideas. Schubert was never at a lack of ideas. So he didn't just copy it. It was his great admiration for Beethoven in general and for the Ode to Joy in this case in particular. So he used the melody, but he used it in such a way that it's very much his own music. Mm-hmm. It's not just a simple replacing the theme in another work.
0: I think a lot of musicologists talk about how there's no original melodies, there's no original rhythms. It's all reworks. It's all, you know, used in its own passion.
1: Mm-hmm. So Schubert in this symphony really, really accomplished great things. His last, I don't only want to say his last year, but toward the very end of his life, roughly the last 5 years, maybe a little less than that, he knew that he was dying. He had venereal disease, and they were giving mercury treatments, which were not helpful. There was harm done there. So the belief was that at the time, around the time that the symphony was written, he focused on composing. He wanted to do as much creative work as he could in the little time that was left to him. And the evidence of this being accomplished is just unbelievable. He worked on his final three piano sonatas. He completed them in short order that year, 1828.
0: What does that exactly mean, in short order, his final sonatas?
1: He wrote them one after another very quickly.
0: Okay.
1: What it was is Beethoven had died in the year before, in 1827, and the other composer, who a friend and associate of Beethoven, Hummel, came to Vienna to be with him and visited. So Schubert basically got to meet Hummel at that time, who was also also a wonderful pianist.
0: You talk about super groups, you know, the things that they were
1: really
0: probably talking about and doing together would have been.
1: And Schubert wrote those basically for Hummel, but before they were actually published. Hummel died, so they were dedicated, I believe, to Mrs. Schumann. She was a fine pianist. So anyway, but those were really great, great works. The very last one, the Deutsch 960, it's so much a masterpiece that there's nothing to say that describes it fully. It's, you know, it's up there with the Beethoven's piano sonatas and everything. Mm-hmm. It's been performed a lot in recent years with the other two, the Deutsch 958, 59, and 60. So you have wonderful opportunities to hear it performed by excellent pianists. So that's, and then what we were just talking about a little bit earlier, off the air, was Schubert's Winterreise. That's the winter journey songs. And those were late, very late works. I think when he was literally on his deathbed was going over the proofs for the printer. And the story, the poems for the Winterreise, it's about a failed love. The story is the speaker falls in love with a woman and he's making plans to marry her, but the family says he doesn't have the money and status to for her to marry him, so she marries someone else. And in the song, there's different locations where the the speaker goes to the places, and he remembers being there with the woman that he loved and how all that plans had been lost because of his rejection. One of the famous songs, they're all great, but one of them is the Linden Tree, where he remembers, I think they carved their names in it or something. The final song that we were just talking about is the Lehrmann. It's an organ grinder standing out by himself. He's a poor man, barefoot, his little tin on the ground, standing there barefoot in the snow, and people are ignoring him. They're not giving him a penny. They're staying away from him, and the man just continues to crank this melody over and over and over. And in Schubert's song, it's that repeated slow melody throughout the song. And the final words in English are something like, "Strange old man, I will stay with you, and your music will accompany my song." So
0: beautiful.
1: It's the old beggar who has nothing, no world, no friends, no future, and the man who had lost his chances of a happy marriage says, "I have nothing else to go. I'll stand with you." The whole song cycle, a few years, or maybe more than just a few years earlier, Beethoven wrote a group of songs, which was a very innovative thing to do, and Schubert heard that. That's known as the immortal distant beloved. So Beethoven wrote that. Schubert heard it and got the idea that I can, as in addition to writing single songs, I can write a whole song cycle. So he wrote three, and the Winterreise is, the real masterpiece. There's another group of songs. They were written separately. It's called Schwanengesang, Swan Song. So they were collected and published as a group, and some of those are just amazing works. But the thing to keep in mind, if you're at all interested, is to remember these are the works of a young man who started composing pretty much as an adolescent, masterpieces through his teens, 20s, and up to age 31. He wrote something like 650 songs. The creative energy is
0: unmatched.
1: It's unmatched. Yeah. It's almost what we would call like superhuman. Most humans, it is beyond.
0: Yeah.
1: He was one who was able to do that. So I hope you enjoyed this movement from the Schubert, and we'll listen to him a lot more. Mm-hmm. There's no end to the fascination in him, and if you hear enough of his many works, you never get tired of them.
0: It's beautiful where we see or hear or experience beauty really shine. You know, it's a specific, you know, response that we get when we hear a true, real masterpiece of some sort, and somebody who creates so much music, you know, is somebody where you would assume that a lot of that is to be passed over. We're going to listen to a lot of the greats, etc. And it's really wonderful when we find these things. And the story explaining, you know, the end of this Ninth Symphony, the finale of this movement, you know, with the organ grinder and finding people and listening to people, you know, you see people all day and like there's talent and there's beauty in every single one of us, you know, speaking, listening, existing from then till now and in the future. It's happening in every single moment, and Schubert really captured that moment in time, and I think that's beautiful because it also spans across generations. It's something that we can all sort of, you know, sympathize with, something we can all sort of, you know, understand in a very beautiful way, and to be able to provoke that sort of feeling with music is incredibly special. We're going to play some Brahms coming up next. We actually have the four symphonies. We're going to play the last symphony off of that. It is Eugene Ormandy. We'll talk to you a little bit more about that real quick. We'll do one fast PSA. Thank you so much for filling us in a bit about the history of Schubert.
1: Oh, thank you.
0: There's so many amazing artists, and to get a little bit of an inside look or, you know, a lens into their lives and their passions helps us all experience art a little bit better. And I think that that's really beautiful. That's what we do.
1: The very end of the album on the cover, Schubert, it's known that when Schubert was dying, he knew that his life was over, and he turned to the wall. He was dying in bed, and last words that he said to his brother were, here is my end. On the dust jacket, it claims that Schubert knew that this symphony, although it was not his last work, is his biggest, greatest, most recognized orchestral work. Mm-hmm. And according to the speaker here and the writer here in the dust jacket, he applied those final words to Schubert's symphony because he knew that this ending especially, but this work as a completed large-scale masterpiece was maybe his legacy. So what you just heard might have been in Schubert's mind when he gave us this, here is my end. Wow. So thanks very much.
0: Yeah, thank you so much for sharing. It's incredibly wonderful. I think we all feel emotions through that. Thank you so much for sharing a little bit of Schubert. We will listen to a little Brahms. Let's do a quick little PSA here, though, for you all. Are you looking for a way to make a difference in your child's school? Join a growing network of about 2,000 parent mentors from communities across the state of Illinois, supporting students in the classroom, throughout the school, and throughout all of their school years throughout high school. Why would you choose a parent mentoring program? 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Together, they support each other to pursue goals and unite the school community for long-term change. 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Weekly training, building leadership skills, and receiving a modest stipend after completing the programs and being engaged in school activities. 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You can contact her at 312-383-4841 or email gbarajas at PelenqueLesna.org. 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One more PSA. 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You can also follow them on social medias at Kana Equity IL. That's CANNA Equity IL. How about we listen to some of that Brahms? How do you feel? What do we got here? It's going to be a fantastic time. This is brought to us by Eugene Ormandy. We're speaking a lot of Hispanic.
1: He conducted the Schubert, too.
0: Yeah, this is the Philadelphia Orchestra, and you have something quick to say about this one? We'll talk about it later.
1: No, Beethoven's symphony certainly not only influenced Brahms, but he was intimidated by them. He thought, if I write a symphony, how am I going to match a Beethoven? So he didn't write a lot of them, and he didn't start writing them young as Schubert did. But of the four that he wrote, they're all very, very wonderful. And his first, Brahms' first symphony, because of the waiting and the actual success of it, it's sometimes it was called the Beethoven's 10th. so it was a work worth waiting for.
0: Thank you for sharing that. This is the fourth symphony off of the four symphonies provided by the Philadelphia Orchestra here at the Wizard.

so good. I just didn't feel like playing anymore. So I went home, and I got all comfy and cozy and all scrunched up in front of my phonograph.

0: WZOD Chicago 88.3 FM. That was Michael Menar, Feeling Better off of Into Your Dreams. We have a brand new track by Manic Focus, Lark in the Darkness, here at The Wizard. Came out September 3rd. Can't say you're listening to everything unless you're listening to The Wizard. It's WZOD Chicago 88.3 FM.
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0: song Lark in the Darkness Manic Focus sort of gave Great Gig in the Sky vibes. Here's a new one by Vincent and Tone.
1: And so your task, whatever you're creating or whatever you're doing, you have an audience that you must reach. And that audience has a zeitgeist. It's a spirit. And the spirit is never stagnant. It's always changing.

0: 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It's 5:03 p.m. September 4th, 2026. How do you feel? Different?
1: One day, Los Angeles Times columnist Steve Lopez was walking along the streets of downtown Los Angeles when he heard beautiful music. And the source was a man, an African-American man, charming, rugged, homeless, playing a violin that only had two strings. And I'm telling a story that many of you know, because Steve's columns became the basis for a book which was turned into a movie, with Robert Downey Jr. acting as Steve Lopez and Jamie Foxx as Nathaniel Anthony Ayers, the Juilliard-trained double bassist whose promising career was cut short by a tragic affliction with paranoid schizophrenia. Nathaniel dropped out of Juilliard, he suffered a complete breakdown, and 30 years later, he was living homeless on the streets of Skid Row in downtown Los Angeles. I encourage all of you to read Steve's book or to watch the movie to understand not only the beautiful bond that formed between these two men, but how music helped shape that bond and ultimately was instrumental, if you'll pardon the pun, in helping Nathaniel get off the streets. I met Mr. Ayers in 2008, 2 years ago, at Walt Disney Concert Hall. He had just heard a performance of Beethoven's First and Fourth Symphonies and came backstage and introduced himself when speaking in a very jovial and gregarious way about Yo-Yo Ma and Hillary Clinton and how the Dodgers were never going to make the World Series, all because of the treacherous first violin passage work in the last movement of Beethoven's Fourth Symphony. And we got talking about music, and I got an email from Steve a few days later saying that Nathaniel was interested in a violin lesson with me. Now, I should mention that Nathaniel refuses treatment, because when he was treated, it was with shock therapy and Thorazine and handcuffs, and that scar has stayed with him for his entire life. But as a result, now he is prone to these schizophrenic episodes, the worst of which can manifest themselves as him exploding, and then disappearing for days, wandering the streets of Skid Row, exposed to its horrors, with the torment of his own mind unleashed upon him. And Nathaniel was in such a state of agitation when we started our first lesson at Walt Disney Concert Hall. He had a kind of manic glint in his eyes. He was lost. And he was talking about invisible demons and smoke and how someone was poisoning him in his sleep. And I was afraid, not for myself, but I was afraid that I was going to lose him, that he was going to sink into one of his states, and that I would ruin his relationship with the violin if I started talking about scales and arpeggios and other exciting forms of didactic violin pedagogy. So I just started playing, and I played the first movement of the Beethoven Violin Concerto. And as I played, I understood that there was a profound change occurring in Nathaniel's eyes. It was as if he was in the grip of some invisible pharmaceutical, a chemical reaction for which my playing, the music, was its catalyst. And Nathaniel's manic rage was transformed into understanding, a quiet curiosity, and grace. And in a miracle, he lifted his own violin, and he started playing by ear certain snippets of violin concertos, which he then asked me to complete, Mendelssohn, Tchaikovsky, Sibelius. And we started talking about music from Bach to Beethoven and Brahms, Bruckner, all the Bs, from Bartok, all the way up to Esa-Pekka Salonen. And I understood that he not only had an encyclopedic knowledge of music, but he related to this music at a personal level. He spoke about it with a kind of passion and understanding that I share with my colleagues in the Los Angeles Philharmonic. And through playing music and talking about music, this man had transformed from the paranoid, disturbed man that had just come from walking the streets of downtown Los Angeles to the charming, erudite, brilliant Juilliard-trained musician. Music is medicine. Music changes us. And for Nathaniel, music is sanity. Because music allows him to take his thoughts and delusions and shape them through his imagination and his creativity into reality. And that is an escape from his tormented state. And I understood that this was the very essence of art. This was the very reason why we made music, that we take something that exists within all of us at our very fundamental core, our emotions. And through our artistic lens, through our creativity, we're able to shape those emotions into reality. And the reality of that expression reaches all of us and moves us, inspires and unites us. And for Nathaniel, music brought him back into a fold of friends. The redemptive power of music brought him back into a family of musicians that understood him, that recognized his talents and respected him. And I will always make music with Nathaniel, whether we're at Walt Disney Concert Hall or on Skid Row, because he reminds me why I became a musician. Thank you.
2: Thank you. Thanks. Robert Gupta.

0: WZRD Chicago 88.3 FM. We're just chilling. You wanna say what's up?
1: Yeah, while
0: we
1: play some more music?
0: We got Wizards out here. We're talking about finance.
1: No, boo.
0: We're gonna give you some advice because we are legally allowed to give you.
1: Yeah.
0: Nah, just
1: bet
0: kidding.
1: It all on green.
0: Just kidding. Gotcha. We played a lot of cool music today. Like, it has been like a different type of day. We had a Wizard come through, tell us a lot about Franz Schubert.
1: Cool.
0: And a couple other classical composers. We've been playing like some jazz, blues, a lot of hip hop today, and some soul and funk has been coming through. It's been a fun day, mixing a lot of cool mixes. You know,
1: yeah, I caught you in here in the middle of a mix.
0: It's been fun. Yeah. Well, I forgot what that we were was playing. Cool. It was really cool. I was like Atmosphere we played or something. I don't know. We played some dub music today. It's Friday. You know, first of the month. Yep. Wake up. It's the first of the month.
1: I feel like I need to wake up still.
0: Yeah, hold on. We'll play that song if you want.
1: Hey.
0: Of the month. We're doing it ad hoc.
1: Aren't they here this?
0: Oh, wait. Hold on. Clean.
1: They're performing here this weekend, right?
0: What's up?
1: They're performing here this weekend. Bone Thug?
0: Probably. Bone Thug is one of those artists that, like, you'll always hear it like house music at a show. You know, like before the next artist plays, like, you'll hear, like, Thuggish Ruggish or something like that. You're like, okay. Mm-hmm. It's up there with, DJ Cool, Let Me Clear My Throat.
1: Yeah,
0: you know, that's also up there. Hip Hop Hooray is one that you often hear. Biz Markie, Why Can't We Be Friends?
1: Is that one?
0: Usually I hear that a lot, like after the show, like people will like walk out. And they'll like chant it and like sing it, you know, in the conga line or the cow herd, you know.
1: The conga line. I could just imagine people leaving a venue in a conga line.
0: That's here. You know, polka music, a lot of Polish people are very organized with that stuff.
1: Yeah,
0: there's a Podlaski Fest, quick PSA, Podlaski Fest is going to be going on this weekend.
1: Really? Is this weekend?
0: Yeah, it might be this weekend. Hold on. We can do a quick Google search on this one.
1: Street festivals, you got to take advantage of them because we're less than a month away from that being done. All we have is what? Oktoberfest in the area? That's about it, right?
0: Yeah. You know, we have the largest concentration of Polish people outside of Poland in Chicago. Taste of Polonia. It's Taste of Polonia.
1: Yeah.
0: Is what it's called.
1: That's cool. And that's this weekend.
0: There's a bunch of cool stages. I hear the music, it's been going on for like 45 years or something like that.
1: Cool.
0: I'm doing some quick, if you can go learn more for you listeners to topchicago.org, that's topchicago.org, that's Taste of Polonia. It's, today through Sunday, it's Labor Day weekend through Monday, so the 4th through the 7th, it's off of Lawrence and Milwaukee Avenue, just in Jefferson Park, so it's a cool thing. Like, there's a bunch of live artists. The food is amazing. I was talking to somebody who's a Polish, you know, local for like 30, 45 years, you know, grew up in Chicago. And they're saying that they've been going like their whole life and they love it. You know, I used to like to try to walk over there. Like, I'd push you on the skateboard, you know, like we'll get over there somehow. But yeah, it sounds cool. But they're the type of people. I went to a polka show like 2 years ago.
1: Cool.
0: It was Polky was the name of the band. It was at City Winery, which is one of those, there's tables. It's like a banquet type of thing.
1: I've been there once.
0: And imagine people line dancing through all of
1: That's cool.
0: You know, so like we just all kind of made our own Snake. Like, you ever played the video game Snake, the Flash game? On your old Nokia, they had Snake on there. It was bowling, Snake, maybe a darts game.
1: The game's still good.
0: Yeah. They're classic. Those are classics. The OGs are classic. But yeah, I have not looked at any music. It's 5:30. I don't know. What are you trying to play? I don't see you pull out any music.
1: I got music.
0: Yeah, what are you going to play?
1: I got music. I don't know. We'll just have to find out.
0: Oh, Live in Holland. Here we go. This is Coil Live in Holland. Oh, that's, you know, Northern Europe. So we can do that.
1: There you go.
0: They said CCD for NFAs. Hold on.
1: Oh, okay.
0: Yeah, we don't want to play those. C disc for NFAs. So this is Coil on July 7th, 2002, donated by Bill Meathan. Thank you, Bill. This is in the Netherlands. We cannot... Oh, this is one fat track. We can't play anything from 2340 to 11 minutes. So So we're going to jump over there. If you're ever curious if this is a real live radio station, we're just kind of like looking at CD. Every other radio station, they have an algorithm. They don't have physical media anymore. It's all like on a hard drive, and all of it tells you, hey, here's the four songs that you just played. Pick one of these next four songs, and you can't play that afterwards.
1: We have jewel cases. We have... This is me. This is ASMR. I'm opening up a...
0: The CD is talking.
1: Yep.
0: Hello, wizard. I'm doing okay. How are you?
1: I would shake one of these, but they're kind of like, you know, really fragile. But they do the...
0: Yeah. You know, different vinyls pressed in different grains, right? Or different grams. So you have heavy vinyl, then you have light vinyl, that whole thing.
1: Heavy
0: vinyl. That's why do they call probably the strings, right? I'm pretty sure is why they call heavy metal, because the strings are a higher or a heavier gauge. Bass strings, probably power chords, link ray. I'm just skipping over to 11 minutes here to make sure we don't have a but we're gonna listen to Coil. It'll be pretty cool. You're listening to The Wizard. It's 5:33 p.m. November.
1: November. You trying to skip to November already?
0: It'd be nice.
1: School
0: just started at the university above the station.
1: Oh,
0: yeah. So
1: we've
0: got
1: like a whole hallway missing.
0: If we could skip a little bit, that'd be cool. Like, and like absorb all the knowledge type stuff. You know?
1: Yeah, true.
0: All the experience. You want to listen to a song?
1: Sure.
0: I'd like to too, but I don't hear anything. Beep boop pop. Hello, I'm a robot. We have this on CD1. If you're ever curious about if we were a live radio station, yeah, we totally are. Yeah, it's Friday. I know you're probably like turning the dial right now, or like you're figuring out that every other radio station's boring. If you have a song you'd like to request, let us know, because we will play it right now. 773-442-4578. Otherwise, we're going to go play something that the music director has. And maybe give some PSAs if we got a couple of them. You got a PSA for us? I got a PSA for us.
1: Sure, yeah, might as well. We have people on the...
0: We have no music queued up, so sure, why not? Enjoy the freedom to read your way. 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
1: Yes, I do.
0: Let's go.
1: Yes, I do. This is Star Rock Powwow happening on September 12th. So very, very soon. What, in 2 weekends, right? This weekend? No. Wow. Something like that, yeah. 2 weekends.
0: Star Rock is beautiful.
1: So not, it's next week, next Saturday, actually. So September 12th happening over at Star Rock. This is the annual American Indian Harvest Ceremony happening over at Utica, Illinois. More information at www.starrockpowwow.org. Says, join us for the revival of the Sign Family Powwow and a celebration of Indigenous people. So check that out. Hosted by the Illinois Valley Intertribal. Cool. Yeah, happening next week. Next week, Saturday. Star Rock.
0: That's beautiful. I guess we can shout them out right now. Appreciate a little bit of Indigenous cultures and arts. There's an artist that speaks to mind whenever I think about auditorial musical creative endeavors through Indigenous peoples. It's an artist called Robert Tree Cody. I believe he's from like the early 80s, or at least it was recorded in, you know, 80s, 90s, and it's really, really powerful music. You can hear the different scales and the different rhythms that they have, and let's go ahead and play some of that. This track's going to be the Round Dance, which is something that you might be able to experience at the Starved Rock
1: Festival, yes.
0: Which is happening
1: next week, Saturday. Yes.
0: Yeah, all right. If you make your way down to Starved Rock next Saturday, check it out. This is Round Dance by Robert Tree Cody.

0: 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Hit me up with any questions, comments, and or concerns. What else can you hit me up with? You can give me your favorite sandwich. Yes. What do you prefer on your sandwich? Only you like Planet Earth, you said? What'd you say? Planet Earth, he's my hero.
1: Planet Earth is the only place in the galaxy where you can get a sandwich.
0: True.
1: Yeah.
0: Yeah.
1: I love Earth because I love sandwiches.
0: True.
1: Yeah.
0: True. True words have never been spoken by a person here at The Wizard, WZRD Chicago 88.3 FM. What kind of sandwich? How would you like to celebrate? What?
2: No.
0: What did he say?
2: I'm not allowed to say that this week.
0: Come over here. Come over here. Well, come over here. I don't know what you said. Oh. All right. Let's see what they said.
1: This shit.
0: Chill. You almost had an accident. Oh my god.
1: You ever see that gif of the person in the office? Like he's in a cubicle and he just throws the papers around and the keyboard. Yeah, it's a very old gif. Yeah.
0: Yeah.
1: Like I'm over.
0: Yeah.
1: This, over. I'm over this, I'm over that. We shouldn't be saying this because it supports a not so seemly artist, at least in the terms of some people's eyes, but it is a fun way to surmise a way of thinking. It's a play on words. Realize, realize, realize.
0: Mm.
1: Uh-huh. Yeah, you got that? Realize.
0: Yep.
1: Realize. Realize.
0: Is that original?
1: Somebody made it up. Somebody
0: Yo, that's
1: did.
0: Deep.
1: Yeah, yeah.
0: Facts.
1: We should do a podcast right here because you don't know until you know, you know? You know. Now we know.
0: Do you know? Do you know? What else do we have going on today? Not much. We're just chilling.
1: We're hanging out. Yeah. Do you feel like I feel? Wow, wow, wow, Peter Frampton.
0: I thought you were singing Cher.
1: No. Do you feel... Wait, sorry.
0: Do you feel...
1: Yeah.
0: Yeah. Wow, wow, wow,
1: wow.
2: I thought you were singing the... Tell me something good.
0: Bow, bow, ba-da-ba-bow.
2: Tell me that you love me.
0: Is that you singing to your sandwich over there?
2: Yeah, buttermilk biscuit.
0: Buttermilk biscuit. Hit us up 773-442-4578. There's so much happening here in the city this weekend. Hit me up. Let me know what you're up to this beautiful, warm last few days of
1: Labor Day weekend. Labor Day weekend. Yeah, long weekend. Hopefully
0: Summer's not over.
1: No, it's like 90 degrees today.
0: Oh, yeah.
1: Yeah, you feel it today. That's for sure.
0: Yep.
2: Yeah. It's Friday.
1: I played that song.
2: I know.
1: Yeah, you heard it? You heard it?
2: No, you told me.
1: Yeah. I didn't play the other Friday song or the other Friday song. Those only the ones where you get paid. Yeah.
2: Oh, yeah.
1: I played Eric B and Rakim today.
0: Hey.
1: We played a lot of good hip hop today. Yeah, it was some good stuff. We played some Grandmaster Flash. Mm-hmm. We played a little bit of Oh no. They're counting and now my brain. We played
2: 4
1: 3, 2, DJ Jazzy Jeff.
2: Oh, okay.
1: Yeah. Oh, God, we just got out of the $1 million. Yeah. Hey, if you want to see our entire backlog, you can go over to WZRDChicago.org, hit that Spinatron button, and you'll know more than we know.
3: You know what? Counting down is one of my traumas. I was really bad at the Mad Minute. You know, you guys remember the Mad Minute where you had to do multiplication or I was really bad at that.
1: I don't know why they tell kids like, hey, you know, math is really hard and anxiety inducing. Let's put it under a time crunch.
3: So you're going to need to do this for the rest of your life. And if you can't do this, you won't amount to anything. All right, you got 30 seconds. And I would do all of two of the easy ones. the 2 times 0. Yeah, yeah. I would look for the zero. All the zeros and all the ones.
1: And all the numbers that are the same numbers that aren't too big.
3: No, that was too many. That, yeah. You lost me there.
1: You lost me there. All the twos, all the zeros.
3: So this day, you can ask this other wizard. Whenever we have a bill and like I have to like do any calculations, I just freeze up and I'm like, I don't know. Just
0: I'm like, yo, 20% is pretty common for. And I'm telling you, if your bill is like $100, what's 20%?
3: That's one of my nightmares. I'm on the stage, and someone tells me, "All right, give me all the multiplications of this," and I would like puke.
1: Wow.
3: Yeah.
1: Yeah, math is hard. Why did they do that? That was so mean.
3: Yeah, those are the 90s. We survived.
1: We survived. Here's a Jolly Rancher.
0: Here's some more music. Hit us up 773-442-4578.
4: 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Slaughter. Merciless. Degenerate. Put against the wall. Execution squad. Extinguish. Shorten by one.

0: 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Did I just take your bit?
1: Bits out here.
0: Oh, yeah. A little bit of this, a little bit of that, kind of. Yeah.
1: I'm going to plant you a nice oak tree.
0: Wow. Hit us up 773-442-4578. 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You can find music director emails there. Check it out. And if you're a band, or let's just say you're an artist that has stuff that's recorded and you want to feature it or get it out there to the public, you can go to that website and there is an email you can send your stuff to. What else? There's also an address. If you have like physical media, you want to send it over to the station? Yeah, bring it over. We love that. We have this huge collection here at our station. I'm looking at it right now. There's just walls and walls of records, all different shapes and sizes and colors. And it's really, really neat.
1: The records are in two sizes. Oh, no, we have a couple different sizes. We don't have any 78s.
0: Okay, I'll turn on your mic. Oh, yeah. Que? What?
1: Los Records are in like two different sizes. We don't really have like a lot of 78s. It's mostly 33s and 45s. Our CDs are in different shapes, sizes, and colors.
2: Do we have see-through?
1: CDs?
2: Vinyl?
1: Yeah. Ooh. Yeah, we gotta go. Probably over there. Like the newer vinyl. Yeah, because it's expensive to press vinyl. That's in like different colors and stuff like that. It's expensive. Yeah.
0: I've pulled out some music here at the station and vinyls are just...
1: Broken
0: in half.
1: You're kidding.
0: Nope, not kidding.
1: There's something we can do about that. We'll show you. You can go into the system and type missing or broken into them.
0: Is there a phone number for Dr. Wizard?
1: Yeah, the Wizard 773-442-4578. Hello, Dr. Wizard.
0: Dr. Wizard. Guess what? What album? It was like Nirvana or something. I just pulled it out.
1: That was like an aggression snap or something. Yeah.
0: Oh, it was. No. It was. You know, they meant for that.
1: 52 years. You know. You don't. Yeah, how many people come in? Yeah. Honestly, good music is good music. If it's overplayed, it's overplayed. But like, you can't like dictate what other people want to hear or how they should hear it.
0: But it's also in the collection. Respect the collection.
1: It's very selfish. And aggressive and destructive.
0: Yeah.
1: It's like the same people who burn books, you know, breaking CDs, vinyl, and you're no better than that. It's not cool.
0: Yeah.
1: Well, let's go back into our time. We're going to catch this miscreant. Is that Wayne's World?
2: Yeah.
0: Hey.
1: Whoa. What's the vacuum that they have? The suck it vacuum in the beginning of that movie where they got Garth's hair and this. whoa.
2: That's actually the second time I make a reference to Wayne's World this week.
0: Did you know Hawaii?
3: What?
0: Is not even among the top five smallest states we have?
1: Yeah. The East Coast.
0: Yeah.
1: Yeah.
0: Hawaii's not even top five.
1: I'm not surprised.
0: And that's from Wayne's World, you said?
3: Well, it's just because I went... I don't know. He's just...
0: All right.
3: Hold on. Hold on.
0: What was the Wayne's World
3: Hold on,
0: part?
3: Hold on. Delaware is number two. That's the second smallest state. So then I went from there and I was like, wait, Delaware, Wayne's World, second smallest state. What is the smallest state? Can you tell me what the smallest state is?
1: Rhode Island. Yep. You know, I got a 50% on my states and capitals test when I was
0: Did you have to retake it?
1: No, I just was ostracized and berated for it. Yeah, I just had that on like
0: we
1: my,
0: had to take it.
1: I was
0: Like you had to pass it to pass eighth grade or whatever.
1: It's hard when you have like a learning disability such as like dyslexia or something like that. It's really gonna mess you up. It's like
0: I had to learn the shapes and not the names because I couldn't read.
1: Oh yeah, yeah. No, that makes sense.
0: I was pretty good.
1: Oh, that's hard on the the middle, all of them squares.
3: I wasn't really good at, you know. Yeah, I still don't know.
1: Wyoming, North
3: Dakota. I still don't know where Colorado is.
1: Right, it's there somewhere.
3: I always think it's higher than what it is. Then I don't realize that it's like actually kind of like dead set
1: sort
3: low.
1: Sort of like parallel to us. Yeah, a little bit. Yeah.
3: I always think it's like on the top or something.
0: We should just take the test right now for fun.
1: No. You can take
3: 30 seconds, go. One, two.
1: Right. I don't need that anxiety right now. My heart rate just went from like a cool 90 to 162. Oh, no, thank you. Shoot.
0: Yeah.
1: How much you want to guess that no matter what, though, we all probably get a higher score than our active present?
0: Yeah.
1: Likely. If you did it, like, you know, you got 20 seconds, states and capitals.
3: Oh, easy.
1: Yeah.
0: But is it because...
1: You make him up.
0: He's an elderly man, or because he just doesn't know much?
1: I don't know. Brain damage?
0: A little bit of both.
1: It's unfortunate. Like, your neurons start to die, and, like, your ability to think about things. It's just, like, your memory, your hippocampus, Alzheimer's, dementia. Like,
0: yeah, starts deteriorating.
1: As you age, it just deteriorates. And, you know, some people go crazy, and, you know, maybe we're born that way, or, you know...
3: I've accepted that my neuron worms have dug deep holes into the randomest parts of my brain.
1: You played Baldur's Gate?
3: Yeah.
1: You got a tadpole in your brain?
3: Yes.
1: Like, whoa.
3: Yeah,
1: it's dictating everything.
3: I have the randomest memories of like pretty much all of my life.
0: He can read your mind.
1: Really?
0: I could.
1: What am I thinking about right now?
3: The number 8.
1: No, close though. It's tacos. Yeah. That was very close.
3: Thank you.
1: Yeah, 8 and tacos are like...
0: No, he said 8 as in like eating.
1: 8 tacos. Oh, 8. My God.
0: He knew you were hungry.
1: Yeah. You want your mind read, call this wizard right here.
0: It is up 773-442-4578. We're just here hanging out. You know where to call. You know where we be. You're listening to the wizard.